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Thanks for tuning in to KHEN LP 106.9. This is Lisa. You're here with Big Willie Music Wednesday nights. Tonight is the night of the first day of school. So this show is going out to all those kids and teachers who started all together today. And in honor of you, we are not playing songs about school because I didn't really think that's what you would want. I thought you might want songs from debut albums instead. That's what I think you're going to want. What do you think? So tonight, that's what we're going to do. We're going to play songs from bands off their debut albums. We're going to start off with Los Lobos.

Well, you're here with KHENLP. This is Lisa with Big Willie Music. We're playing a little Led Zeppelin in the background right now off their debut album. That is the theme of the show tonight. It's debut albums in honor of the very first day of school for all those kids out there in Salida. Hope it went well for you. I'm sure some of you are stoked to be back and some of you are like, what? No. But this goes out to everyone, no matter what. This is Black Mountainside. And before that, we listened to some Dire Straits. We had Water of Love off their debut album, self-titled, from 1978. J.J. Cale, After Midnight, his debut album, Naturally, from 1972. Soul Kitchen, The Doors, also a self-titled one. That one's from 1967. And Los Lobos started us out with Don't Worry, Baby, off How Will the Wolf Survive, from 1984. We really took a trip back to the old 60s and 70s there. Didn't really plan that, but felt good. I hope it felt good to you, too. Here at the station, we always like to give you some PSAs, tell you what's going on here in our community. So the Arc Valley Humane Society is offering a Summer Lovin' adoption program to help place animals currently in its care, including pets displaced by the Willow Fire. The program will continue while funding is available. Shelter hours, adoption information, and available animals can be found at arc-valley.org. Salida Fiber Festival is accepting entries for its 10th annual Fiber Art Exhibition. The exhibition will be displayed during the Fiber Festival in September at the Paquette Gallery in the Salida Steam Plant. Entry information and deadlines are available at SalidaFiberFestival.com. All right, we're going to keep going here, listening to more debut albums. And why don't we keep going with a little bit of that Led Zeppelin? We got that teaser there with Black Mountainside. Why don't we ask the musical question? How many more times?

All right, Slida. Got Big Willie Music on this Wednesday night. Happy first day of school. If you're out there, if you're a teacher or a kid or even a parent, haven't even thought about that. We're doing debut albums tonight in honor of the first day of school. And maybe we should put some of this out to the parents, because I didn't realize when I was a child how much my mother probably enjoyed the first day of school. So tip of the hat to you. Cheers. You're probably more excited than your children, but such is the way of the world. All right, we started out with a little Led Zeppelin. We played How Many More Times off their 1969 debut, self-titled. Erykah Badu, her first album, Baduism, 1997. We listened to Apple Tree. We had Let Love Rule off Lenny Kravitz's debut from 1989. That was the title track. And So Lonely from The Police. Outlandos d'Amour. That was 1978. All right, we got in the background a little Delve and Lamar organ trio. Their debut album, Close But No Cigar, from 2018. One of my favorite background instrumental artists that we've got here on Big Willie Music. All right, did you know that you can support KHEN in so many ways? One of them is to be an underwriter of the station, if you're interested in being an underwriter. Why, all you have to do is email us, info@khen.org, and we will get you to the right people. You could also just stop on by, give us a call, 719-539-1069. And KHEN, you can also become a sustaining member. 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All right. We have more music coming. I'm going to do some more debut stuff for you. We got some, how about some Mermaid Avenue? Now, this feels a little different to me because this is a compilation. I don't know that they have more than two albums, but I feel like playing something off that tonight, that compilation or the coordination between Billy Bragg and Wilco playing songs from Woody Guthrie. Maybe we're going to listen to a little Alabama Shakes. Let's see. What do we have for you for the rest of this hour, to the top of the hour? Let's see. Thanks for tuning in to Big Willie Music tonight, folks. The second hour may or may not really have very much content, as it is the first day of school. And, you know, we're going to roll with that, leave it without said that you got to get home early, get to bed. But don't worry, we'll have some beautifully curated tunes for you in the second hour of the show. And we will see you next week. Happy first day of school.

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Now they say I am a war criminal and I'm fading away. Father, please hear my confession.

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sitting in my lazy boy one night watching TV. 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

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When my lover, she's a loner, hasn't had enough, I'm a loner, been alone too long.

okay. She might take my name, but if I stopped this world from spinning till she felt the same, half the world would stay in darkness, and I still feel

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Serving Salida, Colorado. I'm your host, Magpie. This is the one where somebody dies. The views expressed on this program are those of myself and my guests, and do not necessarily reflect the views of the KHEN staff, volunteers, underwriters, or the board of

Thank you so much for joining us on the One Where Somebody Dies. It's a special International Youth Day episode. That was the Silver Mouth cover of Kate Bush, Army Dreamers, and Youth of the Nation by POD, and Alyssa Lies by Jason Michael Carroll. 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So, as I said, this is a special edition for International Youth Day, which means that we'll be covering songs that address the deaths of children from the ages of 6 to 24, something like that. It's a little bit older than 18. But anyways, I don't want to get distracted. So Kate Bush said that the death in Army Dreamers is actually a training exercise. But I think it's important to note that she specifically says it's a waste of Army Dreamers, not a waste of Army Dreams. Youth of the Nation was, of course, POD's response to increasing school shootings in the United States and their concerns about what might be the cause of it. And, of course, Alyssa Lies, absolutely gut-wrenching song to start with. And it calls attention to a lot of the commonly missed signs of child abuse and reminds us of how much it costs when we miss them. I think it's one of those things where any good custodian of another being, I've never been a parent, so I'm choosing my words carefully here. I think any responsible custodian of another being would be happy to have someone check in as opposed to upset to have someone check in to make sure that their person is okay. I think it's something where it's better for us to speak up and ask the questions, see something, say something, than not, because the cost is high. The cost is very, very high. So we're going to be listening to some deep, dark songs tonight, of course, as we usually do. But we're going to be sort of taking this in a chronological order. So we're going to be starting with some very old-timey, deep, dark songs about the deaths of children. And this first one we're going to start with is a true song about a girl who was only 13. She went to pick up her paycheck, and she was murdered by her supervisor. But you'll hear all about it, because, of course, you always do in these old-timey songs. All right, thanks so much for joining in. Enjoy.

That was Little Mary Fagan by Vernon Bellhart, Little Delia by Blind Willie McTell, and Kathy Ficus by Paul Clayton, well, performed by Paul Clayton, not originally by him. So as I said, 13-year-old Mary Fagan was a worker at a pencil factory in Atlanta. On April 26, 1913, she went to pick up her pay, and her supervisor murdered her at her place of employment. So she was a youth laborer, and I think that that double identity is important, and also a woman in the workplace. She was murdered by her supervisor, and he was a Jewish man and was subsequently lynched. So it's like a whole little layer cake of crappiness. Little Delia, you may have recognized some of parts of that. Did you pick up that One More Rounder Gone and maybe identify that with the Delia's Gone, One More Round, Delia's Gone? If you did, you were right. You were right. And you get a gold star. So that is one of the many branches of the Delia Green collection of murder ballads. Remember, Delia Green was a 14-year-old girl in 1901, who was murdered in Yamacraw, Georgia, by her 14-year-old boyfriend, who was a youth-on-youth crime, if you will. They had been dating for a period of time. He made vulgar remarks about her that she did not appreciate at a Christmas party, and she called him a son of a bitch, and so he shot her and subsequently went to jail, but not for long enough. I would think we would all agree. The only one that we're breaking our youth rule, Kathy Ficus was 3 years old when she fell into a 14-inch opening of an abandoned well in April of 1949 in California. There were days of effort that were put in by workers. It's a lot like the baby Jessica story, if you're dating yourself like me and remember that from when you were young or maybe old or whatever. But it's a lot like the baby Jessica story, but with a very sad ending. So they worked for days to try to free her, and eventually they did find her. But she was dead, and doctors determined that she had been dead since shortly after her fall. But there were over 30 hours, or nearly 30 hours of early live news coverage, which really helped to bring home or slash delocalize that sort of event for people. It became something that lots of people knew about. Lots of people felt like they were witnessing exactly what was happening to little Kathy, even though they were nowhere nearby. And that changed how we think about crime and death.

That was Rain and Gidden performing Birmingham Sunday, originally written by Richard Farina, and Soweto Blues by Miriam Makeba. If you have never heard Birmingham Sunday before, Joan Baez did the most famous version of it when, at the time when the event happened, on September 15th, 1963, the Klan bombed the 16th Street Baptist Church in Birmingham and killed some young girls as they were preparing to celebrate Youth Day at their church. So it seems especially appropriate to reference them and tell their story today on International Youth Day. They were in the basement preparing to do special Youth Day services and service events at their church, and they died subsequently to their injuries from the bombing or during the bombing. Their names were Denise McNair, 11, Addie Mae Collins, 14, Carol Robertson, 14, and Cynthia Wesley, 14. Our second song, Soweto Blues. On June 16th, 1976, Black South African students rallied against apartheid school policies, essentially banning non-white students from educational opportunities. The police responded very appropriately to a mob of unarmed students with tear gas and live ammunition. 170 students died in Soweto on June 16, 1976. And as riots in solidarity, sympathy, empathy, as those riots spread across South Africa and also in protest of apartheid, up to 700 people died in those riots. So this was not only a situation where youth stood up for themselves and were violently repressed, it's also a situation where the youth stood up for all of the people, and the people saw that, the people joined them, and all of them were oppressed violently in their desire to be free and equal. Things in America we thought we'd never have to question, but, you know, I have some more, and these are give you a very special insight.

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That was Suffer Little Children by The Smiths, The Ends by Travis Scott and Andre 3000, Quien Los Matos by Hendrix, Alexis Play, Junior Jian, and Nidia Gongora. 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So those first two songs, I said that they give a special perspective, and they really do. They're both written from the perspective of young men who grew up in a time when serial killers were actively stalking people like them in their neighborhood where they were living. In the 1960s, Manchester had a killer couple stalking the streets. An entire generation grew up in fear as five of their classmates and neighbors just disappeared. Some of them, I think most of them, were later found buried on the moors, as referenced in the song. But they absolutely, it must have been terrifying, if you can imagine. This is Manchester, UK. Our second song referencing that, The Ends, Andre 3000 talks about his time growing up between 1979 and 1981, when 29 black children and youths were murdered in Atlanta, Georgia. An entire generation raised and terrorized by a serial killer or killers. There is a man in jail for some of those killings, but he really, if you get down to brass tacks, only matches the killings of the older youths rather than children. And no one was ever connected to specifically any of the children's murders. Quien Los Mató is a story about five Afro-Caribbean friends. A story that is true, who were murdered in Cali in 2020. It remains unsolved. The names are Jair Andres Cortez, Alvaro José Casedo, Leider Cardenas, Luis Fernando Montaño, and Jean Paul Cruz. I'm going to leave you tonight with a song called This Little Light of Mine. You've probably heard it many times. Sung now by the Montgomery Gospel Trio, the Nashville Quartet, and Guy Carawan. I want you to think about the light inside children and how much we talk about protecting the light inside all children. And I'm not saying that that's not important, but I want you to think also about how to truly do that and to truly understand how to do that. We have to learn to protect the light of the child inside each and every one of us adults. That's hard. And it's something we're not really set up as a society to encourage, but that's the truth. If we want to protect children, we have to protect ourselves. We have to protect each other. I'll talk to you next week. Until then.

0: You're paying your due to the facts. We are trying to please you the best that we know. And I hope you excel. Thank you.
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up the phone, give a clock. While you're at it, won't you send a box? 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All right, folks. 539-1069.

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That was trouble, that was worry. 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

0: 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Stuff like that.
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2: 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Well, Blaze told me this song was about people who are afraid of someone for no reason. 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And it goes like this.

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Take out your molars with needing those pliers. Make you do everything you don't want to do. 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
1: JV County Public Health wants you to protect yourself and your family from the mosquito bites that spread West Nile virus. When you go outside, use EPA-registered mosquito repellents. When possible, wear long-sleeve shirts and pants. And remove standing water around your home where mosquitoes breed. Anyone can become infected, but if you're over 50, you're at higher risk for severe disease or even death from West Nile virus. Remember, the best defense comes from things you can do yourself. Fight the bite. 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

going to bring Mr. R.S. Field up here so he can play some guitar. So let him through. Where is he? Bobby? Here he comes. R.S. Field, everybody. Producer extraordinaire. Libertine dilettante. Hellraiser drug tagger. When he can get him. Hattiesburg, Mississippi ass. You on town? 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I don't need a tune. 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

Thank you. Thank you. Thank you so much. And welcome once again, all of you, to Dancetown, USA. We're glad to have the chance to be back with you, this time in a little bit better shape than with the flu we had last time. Thank you. Thank you. Right now, if you don't mind, we'll slow it down. And if you'd like to dance, we'd like for you to. And if you want to give us a big hand every once in a while, we appreciate it. It makes us work harder. And I know you met Don Adams just a while ago and heard him sing some fine tunes and all the Jones Boys. So here's one of ours that we haven't did yet since we just started. This one goes like this.

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4: We see the destructiveness of AI all around us every day. Fake news, job loss, alienation, depression. Well, they tell us how AI is going to cure cancer and solve the climate crisis and improve our lives every day. I'm not seeing that. What I am saying is so much AI slop in the internet, I can't tell what's real anymore. AI is the most dangerous technology in the history of mankind.
5: That's Kuhan Pakmander, and this is Alternative Radio. I'm David Barsamyan. This edition of AR features Kuhan Pakmander on the nuclear legacy of artificial intelligence. AI, artificial intelligence, is an inflection point for humankind. Most people are uneasy about AI. In one poll, 71% of respondents said they thought AI posed a threat to humanity. Right-wing pundit Matt Walsh says, "We're sleepwalking into a dystopia that any rational person can see from miles away." And then he adds, "Are we really just going to lie down and let AI take everything away from us?" Bernie Sanders warns, "There's a very real fear that in a not-too-distant future, a superintelligent AI could replace human beings in controlling the planet." But for the tech bros and their corporations, AI is a goldmine. Who will speak for those who worry about the dangers AI poses and want to see it carefully regulated? Our guest today is Kuhan Pakmander. She's a journalist, author, and peace and environmental activist. She is co-founder of the Tech Critics Network, and her articles appear in The Nation, The Progressive, and other publications. She spoke in Hawaii in December. And now, Kuhan Pakmander.
4: I'm astonished that there is one issue that I am totally in agreement with Steve Bannon on. Of all people, Sloppy Steve has said that AI is the most dangerous technology in the history of mankind. Truth is, I couldn't agree more. If the earth will not end with a bang but with a whimper, maybe T.S. Eliot's famous verse was predicting AI. It may not have the star power of a nuclear bomb, but it's a different kind of weapon of mass destruction. The shape-shifting nature of digital technology often makes it seem innocuous, but it is a weapon of mass destruction, and we'd better start treating it like one if we're to save our species and our beloved Earth. It's funny because both nuclear and digital technologies have industries behind them that are more like religious cults than economic sectors. Both are fully caught up with their echo chamber of and their cosmology that validates and perpetuates itself. Both make glowing promises about a better future while faithfully erasing the harms. They insist on the right to self-regulate or self-monitor, but neither has the inclination to do so. This is dangerous, especially in the case of digital tech, where any democratic attempts at regulation are met with fury. I don't need to say much about the well-known existential dangers of the nuclear industry, whether for weapons or for energy. We all know about the devastation at Hiroshima and Nagasaki, at Chernobyl and Fukushima. The destruction is immediate, direct, obvious, long-lasting. For this reason, there's a general consensus globally that the nuclear industry should be regulated. By contrast, many people don't see the same urgency to regulate AI. Maybe it's because we're barraged with silly videos and awkwardly constructed responses to internet searches that we never asked for. This makes the AI seem frivolous with no existential dangers in comparison to nuclear. But we've seen the harms that AI has caused, the terrible environmental toll of data centers, the child exploitation, the massive job loss. Because AI is so new and so illusory, it's hard to find one's bearings, especially with no guardrails. The technology is barreling forward into a future of unknown consequences, but the Silicon Valley-controlled administration is hell-bent on banning any state's rights to regulate. On top of it all, the technology is nowhere near its maturity. It's still got a ways to go. How do you begin to think about such an unprecedented technology, let alone how to regulate it? The irony about AI is that it may be the most dangerous technology in the history of mankind, but it's also incredibly simple. First, allow me a moment to break it down. Most importantly, it's not an intelligence. It doesn't think. Actually, it's a very sophisticated classification process that makes predictions off of large amounts of data. You first build an AI by collecting an enormous amount of data, which you then use to program it. You program it to identify patterns of sentences, images, even DNA sequences. Once it's programmed, you can then use that model to make predictions. You could give it part of a sentence and it would be able to finish it with the right word, or you could give it a series of prompt words and request that it compile a certain image. And because it was programmed on millions of images, it would be able to predict the pattern that you were requesting. You know, it's a fancy machine that makes educated guesses. It sounds simple enough, right? But when these data sets are so enormous and comprised of everything available on the internet and every bit of personal information in government databases and a complete GPS record of how everyone moves through the world, voice recognition, facial recognition, all of it, then the technology takes on an all-powerful omniscience that is very dangerous. Most frightening to me is that if it were programmed on huge data sets of DNA, you could request it to spit out entirely new and novel life forms, like, say, for example, a virus that doesn't show symptoms, but that's passed through breath, or a bacteria that's resistant to antibiotics. This technology exists today, unregulated. This is how they make biowarfare. And this is where AI gets very scary. It's a threat to the very web of life. It's a threat to the stability of everything. It's also a threat to democracy. The world first saw this a decade ago in the Cambridge Analytica scandal. Cambridge Analytica was the cyber warfare company hired by Steve Bannon of all people again, to run AI programs on the data of 230 million Americans. Much of that data was illegally provided by Facebook, by the way. Using pattern recognition, the AI predicted which of those millions of Americans were the most vulnerable to brainwashing. They flagged people who had had substance abuse problems, had suffered from depression, were ultra-religious, were attracted to supernatural phenomena, and other qualities that had been proven to coincide with people who were vulnerable to persuasion. Then they targeted those people individually based on each person's custom profile with elaborately subtle propaganda campaigns to persuade them to vote for Trump in 2016. And he won. Cambridge Analytica also influenced voters to vote for Brexit, and it won.

replenished with enormous streams of data. In order to meet this demand, a surveillance infrastructure is required to continually extract and digitize all human behavior. In other words, an AI industry cannot function without a surveillance state. That's your phone spying on you, cameras everywhere, facial recognition, smart appliances that send your behavior patterns to the corporations and to the government, your electronic banking, your electronic purchases. This is the surveillance infrastructure. And as we all know, surveillance is a cornerstone of fascism. For me, the required surveillance makes AI a deal breaker, full stop. Well, actually, there are two deal breakers for me. The second one is that the AI also requires a build-out of data centers. In case you're not up on data centers, they are ecologically devastating, and they're metastasizing all over the country, as the Stargate Project. That's the federal project to cover the entire continent, well, the United States, with thousands of data centers, ostensibly in order to beat the AI race with China. Even if beating China means turning the US into a gigantic slum-ridden industrial wasteland. The imperative to build out AI as an essential utility is as fatally flawed as the Roman imperative to build out a system of water pipes made of poisonous lead. Each data center is an enormous concrete building that makes a Walmart superstore look like a Japanese tea house. Inside are rows of thousands and thousands of computers that crunch all the numbers for AI and devour agricultural land, freshwater supplies, and hordes of energy. In Northern Virginia, there are hundreds of data centers, and they go for miles, one after another, like a cancer that won't stop. And speaking of cancer, it was just revealed that there's a link between an Amazon data center in Oregon and a cluster of rare cancers. And we're only just getting started. All the computations that take place inside these gulags demand unthinkable amounts of energy, so much that the US grid can't even produce enough. How do they expect to run an entire civilization on AI? I mean, that's their dream, you know. This is serious cognitive dissonance. People's electric bills are already going up to 40% higher just to pay for all the grid upgrades. And once these concrete wastelands are built and operating, any human or pet living in the immediate vicinity comes down with health problems. It doesn't seem to matter to them that AI data centers are terraforming the Earth into a hellscape. In fact, Sam Altman of OpenAI blithely shrugs, and I quote, "Yes, I know they take a lot of land." Yet they still keep building them. They're building them even when they have to remain offline as zombies, because there's simply not enough energy generated on the US grids to power them. Their solution is to fire up decommissioned nuclear reactors, like Three Mile Island, among others. They even finagled the member nations at COP to redesignate nuclear as a renewable energy so that they could get a climate pledge from all the countries to triple renewables, aka nuclear, by 2050. And they're doubling down on liquid natural gas and fossil fuels as well to get those data centers buzzing. Just when emissions from coal plants were decreasing, Silicon Valley's got Trump bringing them online again. I say we abolish it. Abolish it altogether. Former Google CEO Eric Schmidt proposed a novel solution. He said that his rocket company, Relativity Space, would put data centers in orbit. Do you know how much environmental damage these rocket blastoffs would do? Not to mention the space junk problem that has started to make its way into collisions with commercial jets. Sam Altman has also spoken about the need for computing in space. And Jeff Bezos announced at Italian Tech Week in Turin recently that one of the things that's going to happen in the next, it's hard to know exactly when, in the next 10 plus years, and I bet it's not more than 20 years, we're going to start building these giant gigawatt data centers in space, end quote. If you think this level of delusional space-obsessed hubris is unique to the tech bros, think again.
It actually goes back to the culture

0: of nuclear science. Before Elon Musk's SpaceX and Jeff Bezos's Blue Origin, there was Wernher von Braun, the Nazi scientist who was exonerated so he'd be free to design nuclear weapons for the US. Von Braun wrote many books about colonizing the moon and Mars. The subtext of much of von Braun's work was a loathing of nature as his experiments risked apocalyptic destruction. But he justified his perilous nuclear adventures with the physics truism that energy cannot be destroyed. And to that point, this is what von Braun wrote. Quote, "Science has found that nothing can disappear without a trace. Nature does not know extinction. All it knows is transformation. Now, if God applies his fundamental principle to the most minute and insignificant parts of his universe, doesn't it make sense to assume that he applies it also to the masterpiece of his creation, the human soul? I think it does. And everything science has taught me and continues to teach me strengthens my belief in the continuity of our spiritual existence after death. Nothing disappears without a trace." End quote. Von Braun inaccurately asserts that nature does not know extinction. He then extends that logic as being especially true for humans, since we are supposedly the masterpieces of all creation. And then he uses this fallacy to justify destroying nature because it will undoubtedly lead to a higher transformed state. In other words, he espouses destruction as the path to God. You can hear echoes of this insanity in the de facto credo of today's tech bros: move fast and break things. Jairus Grove, a professor at the University of Hawaii, summed up the gist of von Braun's worldview. And I quote, "Underlying the logic of nuclear weapons is a rational eugenics cosmology for the remaking of human species around a mutated and victorious potential national race," end quote. The same logic is very much alive in the rantings of the Silicon Valley nerds who fantasize about merging with machines, populating Mars, and beating China in the AI race. The thinking is any disasters that would result would invariably lead to some sort of spiritual transcendence. In all seriousness, these people are mentally ill and should not be in positions of power. But as fanciful as these agendas are, it is conceivable how the deployment of the atom bomb on Hiroshima and Nagasaki and its subsequent devastation are a twisted kind of proof of American exceptionalism. The bombs catapulted the U.S. into a status as the preeminent world power for the second half of the 20th century. For PR purposes, the detonations also provided the perfect display of sadistic bravado to sear a religious awe of U.S. power into the world's collective consciousness. American exceptionalism came alive. That's all that mattered to them. It's impossible to overstate the degree to which the development and deployment of the bomb shifted geopolitics and world culture. Europe and Asia were in shambles, but the U.S. had become a god for not only ending the war, but for wielding a seemingly supernatural force to do so. While it's disputable if the bomb really did end the war, it did deliver the dubious message that peace had a price. In this case, the nuclear destruction of land, water, and hundreds of thousands of innocent civilians. A lamentable but necessary sacrifice, they believe. It fit perfectly with von Braun's justification for apocalypse and subsequent transcendence. Nuclear weapons shifted the paradigm of how war was perceived and reset the rules. Warfare suddenly scaled up to a global pursuit, no longer local. Game theory prevailed with one winner and everyone else loses. If you're not deploying it, it's being deployed against you. The Cold War theology was born. It was during the first chill of the Cold War that the digital seeds first sprouted that later grew into AI. As I mentioned, the goal was global hegemony. And in this context, Computers and algorithms were seen as the most effective means of containing rivals. The idea was to be able to monitor and arm the entire planet before the Soviets did. The Pentagon developed an electronic network of nodes that allowed communications, surveillance, and lethal strikes. The network was designed to scale up to global proportion. The digital format was the language that could be understood and transmitted across the network. This was where the internet came from. It wasn't designed to connect humanity. No, it was designed to dominate humanity over vast spaces. It's a surveillance octopus that obliterates local concerns and local geographies. In fact, if it weren't for the bomb, the idea for the internet would likely have never even occurred to anyone. The digitization that was developed to create the internet also provided the language, grammar, and alphabet for AI. My friend Jerry Mander coined the phrase megatechnology. Megatechnology describes a reality in which innovations scaffold on previous technologies. The result is a mosaic of intertwining, interdependent technologies that create entirely new ones. For example, nuclear technology paved the way for the internet, among other things, which paved the way for AI, among other things. And they all work synergistically together, along with other components of megatechnology, such as satellites, robotics, space technology, genetics, nanotechnology, etc. All these technologies comprise an ecosystem of hegemonic logic that was born of nuclear weapons research. And now we come full circle as AI is being groomed to autonomously make decisions on launching nuclear weapons. This is a dangerous, slippery slope. Despite the Pentagon's official policy that humans will always be in the loop, AI is looking more and more appealing to war planners in a modern battlefield context that demands multitasking. Humans are thought of as too slow, too emotional, and easily overwhelmed to handle the urgency and multiple demands. It's believed that AI would be more reliable. The one problem, though, is that in wargaming simulations at Stanford University, AI is consistently predisposed toward heightened conflict and escalation. This is according to a 2025 article in Politico. Apparently, diplomacy has not been programmed into the AI model. It could care less about mutually assured destruction. I recently came across a piece written in 2012 by Carl Grossman, who serves on the board with me at the Global Network Against Weapons and Nuclear Power in Space. The article is entitled The Nuclear Cult. It's comprised of a series of interviews with people who have studied the nuclear industry. Grossman was trying to understand how nuclear scientists were able to power forth with such nihilistic work in the face of obvious existential risks. Grossman demonstrates that unlike other toxic pursuits such as plastic manufacturing or the tobacco industry, the nuclear scientists are swept up in a cult-like religious fervor that blinds them to all the apocalyptic downsides. In reading the article, I was astonished at how identical the blind ideological faith of the nuclear researchers were to the oligarchs today of AI. In many ways, they're mirror images of one another. But, you know, it makes sense really when you recall that digital technology was a rib pulled from the side of the atom bomb. Think about it. Both digital technology and nuclear weapons elevate an anointed priesthood of men who wield the specialized knowledge inaccessible to all others. Nukes had Oppenheimer, Wernher von Braun, Kissinger, Fermi, Richard Feynman, Edward Teller, and others. AI's got Elon Musk, Peter Thiel, Jeff Bezos, Bill Gates, Mark Andreessen, Alex Karp, Sam Altman, Jensen Huang, Eric Schmidt, ad nauseum. Trump purged the old deep state only to replace it with a full set of Batman villains. This tight little cluster of misfits is pushing the AI agenda onto all human civilization. They run on the same non-logic that the nuclear priesthood did, but with far more power and wealth, and none of the regulatory guardrails that are requisite with nuclear. This makes our current situation exceedingly precarious. But listen to some of the opinions that Grossman collected. The similarities between the cultism of the nuclear industry and that of AI are uncanny. For example, Dr. Chris Busby, author of Wings of Death, Nuclear Pollution and Human Health, said, quote, "It's the cult of the nuclearists and this construct of the nuclear scientists seeking to control nature with mathematical equations that make them feel safe sets up a collision with reality in a way we are going to destroy ourselves. The belief in nuclear power is far beyond anything scientific or rational," said Busby, who has a PhD in chemical physics. This reminds me so much of Elon Musk or Sam Altman when he's saying seeking to control nature with mathematical equations that make them feel safe. My friend Alice Slater, who had been with the Nuclear Age Peace Foundation for many years, was also quoted. She said, quote, "They're holding our planet hostage while they tinker in their labs without regard to the risks they are creating for the very future of life on Earth," end quote. Doesn't it just sound like Jeff Bezos and Bill Gates and all the other oligarchs? And these respective priesthoods each push the irrational worldview that their weapons will lift humanity to some salvation, a kind of messianic transformation that leads to an uber humanity. You can see it in the way they use the language to overlay mystic godlike qualities onto their projects. The Trinity for the first nuclear bomb test. Project Prometheus is the name of Bezos's new AI startup. The Meta Data Center is named Hyperion, after a Greek god. The all-knowing qualities of an oracle, which Larry Ellison took as the name of his company. And we can never forget Oppenheimer's famously grandiloquent quote that he said came to him when he witnessed the first detonation of the atomic bomb that he developed. "Now I am become death, the destroyer of worlds." Good or evil doesn't matter to these people. For them, the only virtue is power itself. By their logic, the powerless are without virtue. And because they lack virtue, they're expendable. This is the logic of eugenics. The hundreds of thousands of workers who were laid off because of AI are expendable by this logic. The community suffocating in West Memphis due to emissions from Elon Musk's gigantic data center are expendable. The kids who kill themselves because of chatbot addictions are expendable. The farmers whose crops are dying because all the water is going to data centers are expendable. The victims of Hiroshima and Nagasaki were expendable. In this paradigm, the very act of subjugating others is proof of a superior master race. The tech industry, like the nuclear industry, doesn't run on logic. It is driven by a misanthropic deification of technology. Out of the groaning scourge, the broligarchs emerge, renewed as modern technological messiahs. When Peter Thiel was asked in an interview, point blank, "You would prefer the human race to endure, right?" Thiel was stumped. He couldn't bring himself to say, I would like humanity to stick around. That's because he considers himself to be a superior being to humanity. Humanity gets in his way. He's also said that democracy is an obstruction to freedom and that it was a mistake to give women the right to vote. This is the pathological mentality of the people now leading the United States. There's only a handful of them, but they are making consequential decisions about the future of all life on Earth.
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0: Now, Henry Kissinger, who was obsessed with perpetuating U.S. global dominance, rose as the perfect Machiavelli for the Cold War. He employed such tactics as playing China and the Soviets against one another and micromanaging the secret bombing of Cambodia to wipe out communists that ended up slaughtering a fifth of the population. In Chile, he gave millions of dollars to the dictator Augusto Pinochet for his overthrow of democratically elected Salvador Allende. And he equipped President Suharto of Indonesia with arms to invade East Timor, resulting in 200,000 casualties. Kissinger thrived on orchestrating these and other political coups against leaders he deemed did not know their place in the U.S. world order. In 1957, he wrote his first book, Nuclear Weapons and Foreign Policy. It got a rave review in the New York Times by Edward Teller, who was a key figure in nuclear weapons development. The book advocated for limited nuclear war, whatever they mean by limited. And then almost 70 years later in 2024, he co-wrote his last book with former CEO of Google, Eric Schmidt, and Craig Mundy. The book is called Genesis, Artificial Intelligence, Hope, and the Human Spirit. The man was truly a living link between the first weapon of mass destruction to the current one. His protege, Eric Schmidt, carries his legacy of tyranny forward. Obsession with power was the shared value that brought Kissinger and Schmidt together. The dubious duo first met at a conference in 2009 when Schmidt was still CEO of Google. Kissinger told Schmidt he felt that electrical engineers were abjectly ignorant in history, philosophy, economics, and the humanities. He also asked him if there was a way to remove all the war criminal accusations against himself online that might come up during Google searches. Schmidt ended up inviting Kissinger to speak at Google at the company, and Schmidt said that Kissinger, quote, announced to the entire employee body that Google was a threat to modern civilization, which everyone at Google loved, end quote. This is a story that Schmidt has told again and again, gleeful that the engineers loved hearing that they wielded the power to threaten civilization, because power is the only metric these people honor. Though Schmidt had all the money in the world and had literally shaped internet civilization and culture, he did not wield the gravitas of Henry Kissinger, the preeminent geopolitical power broker of the 20th century. So Schmidt was eager to model himself after such an erudite icon, war criminal or not. Schmidt learned from the best in how to neutralize moral failure with the right ideological framing. For example, Schmidt said he had become an arms dealer in 2024 because, quote, watching the Russians use tanks to destroy apartment buildings with little old ladies and kids just drove me crazy, end quote. It seems like a non sequitur to me that that's why he should launch a killer drone company. I mean, because of the Russian attacks on little old ladies, but with what he thought was the right framing, he felt free of remorse from any mass suffering or genocide from his technology. As long as it wields Promethean power, he feels entitled to wage any destruction he pleases. Schmidt fancies himself a latter-day Kissinger, having had insinuated himself in consequential positions during the Obama, Trump, and Biden administrations. Just as Kissinger was also a powerful deep state force across multiple presidencies. Under Obama and Trump, Schmidt was the first chair of the Defense Innovation Board, which oversaw countless war games in the Pacific using all the new AI weapons Schmidt helped to develop. Militaries from Japan, Korea, the Philippines, Australia, Indonesia, Singapore, the U.S., and other nations are plowing through the ocean habitats year-round with military exercises because of Schmidt's initiative. Robot ships and submarines and other autonomous weapons have been the source of thousands of deaths of whales, dolphins, turtles, and other marine life for the last decade. One big difference between Schmidt's involvement in government and Kissinger's is that Kissinger was not a private sector billionaire with conflicts of interest. Schmidt, on the other hand, owns a killer drone manufacturing company and a rocket company. While Schmidt advocates for U.S. supremacy, he also scores lucrative Pentagon contracts. He said he created his company, White Stork, to fill the gap for affordable killer drones at only $400 apiece. When I think of the concept of affordably priced killer drones, a chill runs down my spine. I mean, Just imagine the playground massacres of the future. As I mentioned, Kissinger was a big promoter of so-called limited nuclear war. The framing of limited nuclear war is a perfect example of the denial system that practitioners of nuclear science build around their cataclysmic field. You can't limit radioactive poisoning in the environment that stays toxic for thousands of years from a so-called limited nuclear war. And you can never limit the likelihood of escalation in any nuclear conflict. But it's a framing that keeps the money flowing into arms production. Who cares if the planet is unlivable? As Wernher von Braun assured us, destruction is the path to transcendence. Arms control is another framing that Kissinger used. It sounds like resistance to nuclear proliferation, right? But actually, the narrative was hatched by the weapons industry to dilute authentic resistance movements. If you're for arms control, you're only calling for control, not abolition. There's a parallel phenomenon in AI as well. The so-called ethical AI movement was crafted by Eric Schmidt and other tech moguls to sell the idea to the public that Silicon Valley could self-regulate. You know ethical AI is a scam when Schmidt says, we're never going to meet our climate goals anyway, so we might as well go all in on building AI data centers. Tech firms generously fund programs such as AI for Social Good, Indigenous AI, Regenerative AI ad nauseum. It's all a means to placate and water down any real abolition groups. The parallels between the nuclear and AI industry are many and varied, and they include the friendship between Henry Kissinger and Eric Schmidt, whose partnership embodies the technological lineage from nuclear to AI. Schmidt now runs the nonprofit Special Competitive Studies Project, or the SCSP, which advocates for public investment in AI for surveillance, targeting, biowarfare, and cybernetics, which means the merging of machines with biological forms. It frames all its work in a narrative of ethics and humanity, but it's hard to take it seriously. Its annual trade shows, where people like Condoleezza Rice and Alex Karp speak, promote companies like Palantir and Anduril. Palantir, as you may recall, is the bloodthirsty company that generates the kill lists of Palestinians for the Israeli Defense Forces and has all the U.S. government ICE contracts. But the most prominent overarching message of the SCSP is the constructed urgency of winning the AI race with China. The mythology is very much a knockoff of Kissinger's global impresario style. The narrative has been highly effective in driving government funding into the AI industry, in which Schmidt is heavily invested. What the SCSP never mentions, though, is that the only way to win any AI race means doubling down on surveillance of everyday citizens in order to harvest the continual data needed to feed the AI models. We see the destructiveness of AI all around us every day. Fake news, job loss, alienation, depression. Well, they tell us how AI is going to cure cancer and solve the climate crisis and improve our lives every day. I'm not seeing that. What I am saying is so much AI slop in the internet, I can't tell what's real anymore. It turns out that Twitter is flooded with phony mega accounts based in Eastern Europe and Nigeria, Bangladesh, and Thailand. And the economy, corporations can't wait to replace all their workers with AI. Pink slips are going out to professors while the colleges are plowing millions of dollars into AI. The Bureau of Labor Statistics reported that between January and August in 2025, U.S. unemployment is up 13.8 million. That's all of the permanent and temporary workers unemployed. A weapon of mass destruction has been unleashed upon the world's workers. Nonetheless, they're ramming through their agenda at every opportunity. Just before Thanksgiving, Trump signed an executive order to launch an initiative called the Genesis Mission. It's got Eric Schmidt's fingerprints all over it. Do you remember the title of the book he wrote with Kissinger? It was called Genesis. The White House says it will, quote, supercharge U.S. scientific AI innovation, end quote. It'll do so by partnering 17 Department of Energy labs with private companies working on AI, including the infamous Los Alamos lab, home of the atom bomb. What this really means is that all the biological data, national security data, data for material science, data for chemistry, and all the nuclear science data owned by the federal government will be handed over to the oligarchs with no regulation. This is beyond serious. The implications of merging all these data sets are chilling. By integrating the bits of computing with biological cells and molecular atoms, all manner of Frankensteinian horrors are now within reach. There should be very strict regulations against all this. It's a jackpot for the technocrats. They've been fantasizing about merging cells, bits, and atoms for a very long time. None of them ever would have believed it just a few years back that they'd soon have a president that was so incredibly easy to buy off that he'd hand over all 17 of the major Department of Energy labs and their data sets. Eric Schmidt, Bill Gates, and the other wing nuts are on track to mix and match these materials to develop all kinds of transgressive innovations. For example, programmable biological life forms or microscopic robots that operate within the body. How about a programmable cyborg that self-detonates into a nuclear blast? This is all doable now. These are the sorts of possibilities that give these people reason to live. I'm not kidding. It's not the money that motivates them, although the profits of such endeavors are off the charts. But they get their thrills from power, the power to play with the future of all life on Earth. This is Dr. Evil stuff. And this is why I side with Steve Bannon on this one. AI is the most dangerous technology in the history of mankind. Now, I've spent much of my time speaking about artificial intelligence. Now I'd like to speak about authentic intelligence, real intelligence. We don't speak enough about that. The most elevated expression of intelligence I've ever witnessed was not through any machine or algorithm, but it was in the native people I grew up with when I lived in Guam. Guam is an island in the Mariana Archipelago, part of a larger grouping of islands known as Micronesia, located on the Asia side of the Pacific, other side of Hawaii. As a teenager, I used to spend a lot of time on boats there, and I came to know several Micronesians from the island of Sotawal. That's where they practice the ancient tradition of celestial wayfinding. The wayfinding practiced by the Micronesians demands not only physical prowess and keen sensory alertness, but also the wisdom to understand the interconnections between all living things and the heavens and the seasons, the sea, the winds, the waves, currents, the sun, clouds, and the passage of time, all in a way that is specific to this vast blue liquid continent that we call home. It is history and culture and praxis all wrapped up into one. The skills to traverse the distance of the entire Pacific, which takes up a whole hemisphere of the planet, of planet Earth, it requires that one's body be a highly sensitized barometer in which all boundaries between body, ocean, and sky are blurred, completely at one with the elements. This is the most profound and comprehensive of intelligences. Recently, a friend who knows how highly I esteem Pacific navigators sent me an article. The headline read, "A Voyage into the Art of Finding One's Way at Sea." I clicked on the link and my laptop screen filled with one of those beautiful New York Times layouts, delicious shades of blue depicting the Micronesian tableau of sea and sky, cleanly separated by the razor sharp horizon line. In the foreground, Alson Kellen, a Marshallese wayfinder seated on a catamaran, gazes toward the camera. The Marshalls are another archipelago known for their navigational skills in the Micronesia Island group. Kellen's face is bathed in the warm glow of a setting sun. He's wearing a kind of bathing cap that's fitted with sensors and electrodes. Neuroscientists from University College London are studying Kellen's brainwaves to learn more about the highly sophisticated workings of the brain of a celestial navigator. Finally, the Western world is acknowledging the brilliance of the Micronesians. He was wearing a sports jersey emblazoned with the word Kwajalein in Coca-Cola font. Kwajalein, by the way, is the island that was forcibly evacuated by the U.S. in 1965 in order to build what is now named the Ronald Reagan Ballistic Missile Defense Site. In addition to the missile range, Kwajalein is now home to soldiers and their families who live in perfect facsimiles of 1950s American suburbs that include schools and shopping centers, recreational facilities, a medical clinic, even an 18-hole golf course. It's off limits to civilians. The families who were displaced from their ancestral island were relocated to nearby Ibai Island, which has since earned the ignoble moniker of Slum of the Pacific and is now one of the most densely populated islands in the world. As I read the New York Times article, I noticed a distinctly pained expression on Kellen's face that was framed by the cap full of wires and electrodes. The image brought to mind those horrific images of monkeys in labs with their half-exposed brains all wired up. The article spoke of the worthy pursuits of neuroscientists to study this man's brain that would lead to a cure to Alzheimer's. The words rang false. The article claimed to be preserving Pacific wayfaring culture. That's like saying a home aquarium preserves fish stocks in the ocean. These assertions flew in the face of the reality of what I was seeing in the photo. What I was seeing was ancient cultural knowledge being harvested from this indigenous man's brain by some corporate force. Also on board the boat were hundreds of pounds of technology, accelerometers to measure the boat's speed, a watch on everyone's wrist to measure heart rate, eye tracking technology to document where people were gazing, equipment to record brain activity relative to swell movement, a mounted 360-degree camera that captured changes in the sails and clouds, and more. The sort of data all this tech would generate would most certainly find a market in the military, especially considering that Silicon Valley is pushing the Pentagon to automate all its weapons. In fact, the autonomous weapons company Anduril just partnered with Hyundai to develop autonomous warships. Kellen's brainwaves contain precisely the data needed to program AI to run unmanned vessels. These are the ships that will be deployed for a planned war with China, plowing ceaselessly back and forth through the fragile marine ecosystems that the Pacific Islanders have successfully stewarded for millennia. I can imagine this data also being used to automate deep sea mining, which would hasten the demise of the Great Blue Pacific. And now this man's brain is being pillaged like the blood they drain out of live horseshoe crabs to make pharmaceuticals. But no mention of that in the article, just how wonderful it is that a bathing cap full of electrodes could lead to a cure for Alzheimer's. Haven't the Marshallese suffered enough? These were the people whose islands were pummeled with 67 nuclear bombs between 1946 and 1958. You may have seen the old newsreel footage from 1946 that was staged to show proof of consent from the Marshallese. In it, a group of Marshall Islanders are seated at the foot of a coconut tree on an idyllic beach. The focus of all the islanders' attention is on a uniformed U.S. military official. Through an interpreter, the soldier asks permission from everyone to use their island as a site for atomic testing. He explains, "The United States government wants to turn this great destructive force into something good for mankind, and that these experiments here in Bikini are the first steps in that direction," end quote. The leader, named King Judah, listens to the interpreter and then gives his response in the rolling Marshallese language. He says the islanders agree to grant the request, since, after all, it is for the good of mankind. It was as if they had signed a blank check, but with their lives. The island of Bikini was blown off the face of the map. The atomic bombs also led to permanent genetic mutations and permanent radiation poisoning in the Marshalls that exist to this day. No food can be grown here that's edible, no fish caught without radioactive toxicity. As a result, there's been a mass exodus of Marshallese to Springdale, Arkansas, where they process chickens at the Tyson factory. But even though the U.S. granted the Marshallese the right to live and work in the states as compensation for the blasts, they're now being subjected to ICE raids and deportation. The inhumanity is dizzying. One of the bombs that dropped was 1,000 times stronger than the Hiroshima explosion. The late, great Marshallese statesman Tony de Broome was 9 years old when it was detonated. He wrote, quote, "Bravo went off with a very bright flash, almost a blinding flash. Bear in mind, we were almost 200 miles away from ground zero. No sound, just a flash, and then a force, the shock wave, as if you were under a glass bowl and someone poured blood over it. Everything turned red. Sky, the ocean, the fish, my grandfather's net." People in Rongola claim that they saw the sun rising from the west, end quote. This was on the morning of March 1st, 1954, in the wake of the most powerful weapon ever detonated by the United States. Henry Kissinger, when he was urged to compensate the Marshallese for the bombing, he replied, "There are only 90,000 people out there. Who gives a damn?" And now they're rigging electrodes up to the brains of the Marshallese. They think they can enclose and commodify genuine intelligence, but it will always fall short. The mad scientists seem to think that intelligence is a string of computer commands or a Heathkit replication of a brain's neural network or 10,000 data centers filled with NVIDIA chips. No, true intelligence takes place in every cell of the body. True intelligence is an embodied harmony with all other beings. True intelligence will not destroy the world. We're at an inflection point in the future of AI. If left unrestrained, it is on track to subsume humanity and wreak havoc on Mother Earth all the way down to every chromosome. It feels like uncharted waters, but it's not uncharted. Just as nuclear culture is mirrored in Silicon Valley, resistance can also be learned from the anti-nuclear movement of the past. AI is not the first weapon of mass destruction that needed to be subjugated, propped up by institutions with a messiah complex. The historical successes of the anti-nuclear movement provide a roadmap for how to move forward with this new and deceptively elusive weapon of mass destruction. Models from anti-nuclear activism direct us to replace the AI race with China with AI talks with China that would lead to treaties. What makes that difficult is that the whole U.S. economy has been deliberately concentrated in AI. So in order to clear the way for peace and stability, it would be wise to de-link AI from the stock market, along with connected industries like nuclear energy, data centers, the electrical grid, and weapons. It should be illegal to get rich by destroying a livable future. At the same time, we need to reinvigorate an economy based on production of goods and services that actually uplift humanity and regenerate the environment. To regain agency, we need policy that bans surveillance and data extraction. We need antitrust regulation. We should reverse Trump's recent decision to resume manufacturing nuclear weapons and bring back international treaties to ban nuclear weapons and testing. And it goes without saying, overturning Citizens United would be a fundamental game changer. Finally, international institutions should acknowledge the need to revive the precautionary principle. And to do so, the precautionary principle emerged from a time when the bombings of Hiroshima and Nagasaki were still in living memory. That paradigm shift instilled in everyone an acute awareness that humanity had entered a stage in its development in which technological prowess had the capacity to wipe out all life on Earth. It called for caution. A new approach to technology needed to be established, and that was the precautionary principle. It was created to provide a framework for thinking about and regulating innovations that might cause harm when extensive scientific knowledge on the matter is lacking. This is what we have with AI. In other words, if you don't have enough scientific data to determine the outcome of any innovation, don't do it. Shut it down. Pull the plug. It's not inevitable. AI. Had the precautionary principle been applied, it would have prevented AI from barreling forward unrestrained. The war over AI regulation will be the centerpiece of the 2026 US midterm elections. Mark Andreessen and other Silicon Valley bullies have amassed well over $100 million for a super PAC called Leading the Future to elect only pro-AI lawmakers on both sides of the aisle. Fortunately, two pro-regulation super PACs within an organization called Public First will be challenging them.
1: You were just listening to Kuhan Pakmander on the nuclear legacy of artificial intelligence. She spoke in Hawaii in December. 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Joe Ritchie is our general manager and editor. I'm David Barsamyan. Thank you for listening.

0: above. Good morning, Salida, Colorado. It's 8 o'clock. Sunny Side Up with Rick White.
1: And Joan Lobeck.
0: Good morning, Joan.
1: Good morning, Rick.
0: It's been a couple months.
1: It's been 2 months. But I checked in last month, even though I was traveling.
0: I thought that was very nice.
1: I texted in and said, this is what I want to hear since I'm in Memphis.
0: It was so fun. It kind of changed my playlist for today, for the day. And I started putting in this little search bar up here, Memphis, river. There's a big river that runs by there,
1: yeah,
0: right?
1: Yeah, I was walking along the Mississippi when I was listening to you.
0: Mississippi.
1: Is it the Mississippi or is it the Missouri?
0: No, it's the Mississippi. Mississippi.
1: You betcha.
0: Oh, well, I'm glad to have you in this morning.
1: Sunny, good to be here.
0: Sunny Side Up. This DJ's all wound up. I'll tell you more about that as we get going. It's the 13th. It's Thursday, the 13th of August, and we've got stuff spread all over. We don't have a paper copy of the Mountain Mail, and I have gotten comments from our listeners. They like the paper rattle.
1: We have a digital copy in front of us.
0: Yeah, but you don't get the paper rattle.
1: It is okay. He's rattling last week's paper in front of, but I have the digital copy of today in front of me. So.
0: She comes prepared.
1: I come prepared.
0: That's why I love you, Joan. You come prepared.
1: I do.
0: Last week, a friend of mine made the front page of the Mountain Mail Thursday, August the 6th.
1: Wow.
0: Jessica Halas. I'm not sure how she pronounces her last name. She's a chef with Currents Restaurant, and she won first place at the Mac and Cheese Bake Off for her fried elk bolognese ravioli.
1: Wow.
0: Whoa, that's a big deal.
1: That's a mouthful right there.
0: Look at the picture. I still have to take this down and get it signed.
1: Mm.
0: It's that side.
1: That's great. That's great.
0: Were there any new babies in there?
1: Well, I haven't gotten there yet. Hang on.
0: Just so we can get our listeners ready.
1: I'm sure there are. I pulled it up on my computer. I just said, oh yes, there's one. There's one new arrival. There's one that I can find so
0: far. That's my favorite part of this show.
1: Do you want me to just start with that right now? Or do you want to save it?
0: I
1: want to
0: see it first.
1: Okay.
0: Is it a good picture?
1: It's an adorable picture. A head of hair on this kiddo. Wow.
0: I saw a new baby yesterday.
1: Oh.
0: First time for me to see this baby. He's about 10 days, 2 weeks old, something like that. But one of our DJs here.
1: Oh.
0: And we'll talk about that.
1: Okay.
0: I need to get that all together.
1: Speaking of babies, I'm going to be a new grandma in about a month.
0: In a month.
1: I got a new grandson on the way. My daughter-in-law Lexi and my son Joe are expecting. In about a month. Around the 20th is the due date. So, yeah, a month and a week or so. We'll see.
0: I'm going to lean toward the 18th.
1: Well, as long as it falls in Virgo, I'm happy.
0: I understand you've got a birthday coming up.
1: Yeah, I do next month. Yeah.
0: And about you going to have a party or anything?
1: Talking about it. Yeah. It's a big 6-5 for me. So, yeah.
0: Wow.
1: I know.
0: You know, we had a, this is fun. Yeah. And I've got a half a second before we've got to get to our station ID.
1: Oh, yeah.
0: Jesse, our previous AmeriCorps volunteer office manager, she said, Rick White, I want to host your 65th birthday party. Number of years ago. I won't say exactly how many. But anyway, it was a very sweet thing. And my children came from out of town.
1: Oh, nice.
0: Oh, what a high time was had by all.
1: Good. All right.
0: You are listening to KHENLP 106.9, Salida, Colorado. Always said with a smile, we'll get right back to you. The song picked out by iTunes Shuffle this morning.

0: 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Sunny Side Up with Rick White.
1: And Joan Lobeck.
0: God, Joan, we're going to have some fun in here this morning.
1: You betcha.
0: Did you know that I normally offer interviews in the second hour?
1: Right.
0: And we don't have one today. Mm-hmm. We get to kind of goof off the whole time.
1: Oh dear.
0: I've got some vinyl, and we picked out a song or two from some vinyl that we'll play on turntable one back over here. But we thought we would get some of the regular business of the Sunny Side Up out of the way. The Thursday Sunny Side Up. Pet of the week.
1: Oh, pet of the week. Go.
0: I'm going to go first.
1: You have last week's.
0: I have last week's. And Bruiser. Bruiser is a 7-year-old male American pit bull mix. He is sleepy and loving. Bruiser. You can get more information on him at info@arcvalley.org or 719-395-2737. You ever been up there?
1: Oh, I've been up there. Let me tell you, so in today's paper, we've got Gracie. She's a 1-year-old female Australian cattle dog, Labrador Retriever mix. She is dog-friendly and shy. And she's wearing the cutest little bandana, too.
0: You know, I don't know who's doing their photos up there,
1: but they
0: should get a shout-out because I've noticed a lot of cats and dogs, they have
1: little
0: bandanas.
1: Accessories, doggy accessories. Actually, I was up there yesterday.
0: You went yesterday?
1: I wasn't intending. Spent part of the day yesterday with my daughter and her girlfriend up in BV just for some lunch and just walk around and... They had been looking online on their website, the Arc Valley Humane Society, and there was a cat. Now, they already have a cat, but Spider, their cat, is not very friendly. Shy, will not cuddle.
0: I love those kind.
1: Oh, really? And she's kind of wanting a cat that'll cuddle. But her living circumstances right now are not allowing her to have a second cat. Let's just put it that. I don't know. But we went and looked anyway. There is this lovely 10-year-old orange tabby-looking cat with beautiful eyes. She's 10. She's free. And, because of her age, and she's got a few health issues that have to be taken care of. But we went and visited with Pepper is her name. This beautiful orange tabby vocals, meow, meow. She kept talking to us. And we just went to visit her, but she's

0: And I figured out that the way that I'm going to fulfill that part of my life is by reading the pet of the day on
1: there
0: a Thursday morning, sunny side up. That first song was from Towns Van Zandt, the late great Towns Van Zandt. It's called Dollar Bill Blues. It comes from a 1999 release called A Far Cry from Dead. And I usually will play that Dollar Bill Blues during our fundraising opportunities down here because it takes a lot of money to run this place. And anyway, I was like, well, I wonder what that's doing. But there's a line in there about having a coffee early in the morning. Mm. Towns Van Zandt, very highly, highly thought of individual, kind of a very problemed man. And you know, sometimes these problem people make great songwriters. Mm-hmm. You know, what a funny thing. Mm-hmm. Do you know what the next song is?
1: What is it?
0: No, I was asking.
1: No, I don't know what the next song is. I have no idea.
0: It's a favorite of the Sunny Side Up. Linda Ronstadt and Anne Savoy, Walk Away, Renee.

0: Ronstadt and Anne Savoy, do you know?
1: What are you doing over there? What? He had him all. He was turning around in his chair with his headphones on, and he got them all twisted around over there.
0: You know, this DJ gig takes a lot of special talent, as you know. But I'm sure you have never gotten twisted up over on this side of the desk.
1: Never. What you got there?
0: KHEN is supported by Monarch Mountain at the Crest. 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It takes a lot. It takes a lot of underwriters, and we appreciate each and every one. Since we don't have a guest, maybe I should get the list up of all of the underwriters and give them a special shout out.
1: Ooh, nice. Oh. That might take a little while. We have a lot of underwriters.
0: Let's see. I'll just do this quickly, and then what am I going to play next? Do you know what I'm going to play next?
1: What are you going to play next?
0: Did you know that the Sangre de Cristo Electric Company puts out a monthly magazine? It's called Colorado Country Life. And look, a friend of ours made the front page of the Colorado Country Life August, what year is it? 2026.
1: Oh, it's A-Church. Yay.
0: A-Church made the cover.
1: How
0: and
1: cool.
0: It's a wonderful, wonderful article on giving space. Historic buildings serve new purpose. And we really got a spotlight in this. And if you get a copy of this, we're after some copies. We've got some coming. It just made my heart feel good.
1: Nice.
0: I knew that they were going to be doing the article and the thing on different churches that have been repurposed.
1: Mm-hmm.
0: One is Society Hall, is the former Christian Science Society building in Alamosa in 1922, was saved by passionate citizens in January 2026. In January 2026, Society Hall hosted the 50 Years of Tumbleweed reunion concert. What's the Howling Dog Records musician? This guy. We know him. What's his name?
1: I can't see it.
0: Don Richman. Is part of the Tumbleweeds.
1: Gotcha.
0: But that's what the article is about. It's about giving space. It's about...
1: Oh, the whole article is about historical churches, and A-Church is one of them
0: and
1: featured
0: repurposed.
1: In the article.
0: So we'll be talking about A-Church in just a little bit as we get going.
1: Yeah, there's always stuff going
0: here.
1: On over there. It's awesome.
0: Always.
1: Yeah.
0: And if you want to know the best way to keep up with what all is going on over there is at achurchsalida.org. They keep up a very nice website and such. Can I go back to the music, or do you have something you want to talk about?
1: You want me to do the new baby, the new arrival?
0: Okay.
1: Such a gorgeous picture of this little one. So congratulations to Sarah and C.J. Mueller of Pontius Springs, new parents of their son, Tanner J. Tanner J. Mueller. He was born at 4:19 p.m. on July 14th, right here at the Heart of the Rockies Regional Medical Center, Birthing Center. He was 6 pounds, 4 ounces. Oh, the little thing. He measured 19 inches long. His grandparents are Janet and Mark Chambis, I guess I say, of Pontius Springs, and Aline and Bill Mueller of Toms River, New Jersey. Congratulations!
0: Toms River? Never heard of it.
1: And such a beautiful picture of Tanner.
0: Oh, it is.
1: It's just gorgeous.
0: I wonder if that's like a photographer picture.
1: It's really good, though.
0: And so that was born at Heart of the Rockies?
1: Mm-hmm.
0: Uh-huh. Nice.
1: July 14th.
0: I spoke. We have a new baby at Cahen. A new chick.
1: A new chick.
0: And the chick's a guy.
1: Oh.
0: And our DJ Lily Foster and her husband Joshua welcomed a new baby into their household a few weeks ago.
1: Oh.
0: And I saw it for the first time yesterday.
1: Oh.
0: And that's such a special moment, when, especially for a passionate father, I would say. I love new babies.
1: So since we're talking about children, let's talk about the fact that school started yesterday.
0: Oh.
1: And school is back in session, which means, folks, early in the morning and later afternoon, those kiddos are on the street, walking, biking, to and from school. Please slow down. Please, please, please slow down. Watch for the kids as they're going to and from school and around town. So,
0: and especially that Monarch Trail.
1: Yeah, it's just all around, yeah. Sometimes I see people zooming a little too fast when there's kids on the street. So just watch for them and be safe out
0: and
1: there.
0: This has been talked about before. Do you know if electric bikes are allowed on the Monarch Trail?
1: I've seen them.
0: Huh.
1: I think they're sure. I think they're allowed. Sure.
0: You know, they move faster.
1: They certainly move faster
0: than, and they're quiet. And I wouldn't say it was a close call, but it got my attention. Like, whoa, where'd that person come from?
1: Right.
0: On the Monarch Trail.
1: Yeah. Yeah. No, they're allowed. It's just, you know, be reasonable about how fast you're going on with one of those. Because, yeah, you can really, even, and on the street, too, you know. And kids, and you're out, you know, parents, talk to your kids about, especially if you're on an e-bike, pay attention to those stop signs. Don't just zip through assuming that the cars are going to stop for you. You need to slow down. You need to look both ways and double check that.
0: And
1: they're going to let you through.
0: And so, wear your helmet.
1: Wear your helmet. So.
0: Well, that's our little preaching from the sunny side up with Rick White and
1: Joan Lobeck.
0: This one comes from the Eagles. Have you ever heard of them?

0: Tequila Sunrise from the Eagles. I wonder what year that was. 77?
1: Somewhere. I was going to say mid-70s. Something like that. Yeah.
0: Yeah. Uh-huh.
1: Yeah.
0: Well, let's see.
1: So, hey, I'm just going to tell you, in today's paper is the time to vote for the best of Salida.
0: Oh, my.
1: Yes. This is where you get to vote for your favorite business, all sorts of businesses you can vote for. Because if you have a digital one, I guess I could probably fill this out online. I'll have to figure that out. But, this is this annual vote for the best of Salida.
0: Favorite DJs?
1: Yeah. Oh, you can fill it out online at bbit.ly/bestofsalida 2026. So, yeah.
0: I don't think they have best of DJs.
1: I don't.
0: I've noticed in years past, but I think we'd be a hot runner-up.
1: Do they have best like radio station or something like that?
0: Oh, you would think.
1: You would think. I don't see that on here. They need to add that. There's so many things. I mean, your favorite doctor, nurse, chiropractor, dentist, all that, or dining, your favorite place for a salad or French fries. Who's got the best this? I think they need to add. Best radio station. Public service, yeah. I wonder if they have write-ins. No, they don't have
0: write-ins. We need to talk to somebody.
1: I guess.
0: Or anyway. Somebody needs to talk to somebody and say they heard on the Sunny Side Up that you should be.
1: Right. There you go. I'm just sitting here reading a paper. Okay.
0: No, that's what we do.
1: All right,
0: let me do
1: this underwriting here because it's in my hot little hand. 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Thank you for being an underwriter.
0: Yeah, thank you to all of our underwriters. It will take a little bit for me to get a list together of them all, but I know where to look. And actually, I didn't do part that I regularly. I'll have to do that after this next song.
1: Okay.
0: So you were in Memphis
1: a month ago now.
0: A month ago.
1: Yeah, I was traveling most of the month of July.
0: Nice.
1: Taking Amtrak. I took off from La Junta on Amtrak. Going through St. Louis, and then Memphis was one of my main stops that I stayed overnight, two nights.
0: Nice.
1: Toured Memphis for a day and a half, and I think the most impressive thing I did while in Memphis, of course, that's where Martin Luther King was killed. The motel is still there, and you can see the spot where he was shot. Right next door, as part of the motel now, is the National Civil Rights Museum. I spent over 3 hours in that museum. So good, so well put together. It just led you through the history of the African American people here in the United States, and starting with slavery and what they went through to be brought here against their will. They did not ask to be here. And just room to room just starts you through the history. And it was excellent. At one point finally became so saturated with information, I finally had to step away. And not having seen everything, I could have stayed probably another couple hours and read more and seen more. And the way they were presenting the information from room to room, from videos to docents there, just you could talk to about things, who were so knowledgeable. And that was the highlight. I also went to Sun Studio.
0: Oh, did you?
1: The home. Yes, I got to hold the microphone that Elvis had used. Oh, yeah.
0: And Sun Studio, and that's in a area of Memphis called, is it at Music Row, they call that?
1: I think so.
0: Uh-huh.
1: I think so. It's not right by the main downtown area.
0: Right.
1: I had to rent an e-bike and get over to another area of town to get to Sun Studio. But the studio itself has never been remodeled or redone. It is still the same as when Elvis and Johnny Cash and all those folks back then got their start. And it was a really cool tour. And that was another thing I did in Memphis. as well as listening to Rick White that morning on, as I walked along the Mississippi.
0: On our app?
1: Yes,
0: you
1: I was listening.
0: On the app?
1: On my app, I had my little headphones, and I was listening to you as I took a walk along the Mississippi that morning.
0: Mm-hmm. You know, we have this new DJ that's back with us, that Tanya Waite. She has twofers with Tanya on Monday evening, I would say. Anyway, I guess she used to, do you know her?
1: No, I don't. Oh, I don't.
0: I guess she used to be a DJ here, got away from it, and then sort of came in to help us with something and thought, you know, I miss that so much. Mm. That she's back.
1: Oh, great. Good.
0: She follows that other one on Monday afternoons. What's the name of it?
1: The guy with the sandwich.
0: Oh, bacon Lubbock tomato sandwich.
1: Yeah, yeah, yeah.
0: Oh, he's on fire over there. We'll talk about that a little later, too. This is something that I do normally much earlier in the show, but we'll go ahead and get it out of the way. I call this our mission. Kind of our mission statement. Tenderfoot Transmitting Incorporated is a 501c3 organization doing business as KHEN Community Radio in Salida, Colorado, and we are very proud of what we bring you. 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Community Radio, you belong. And then I also like to throw in one of these. We are involved. We are a highly visible and integral part of our community. We actively support local events, activities being nimble and responsive to current events. Wow.
1: Yay.
0: That's us. 123 East 3rd Street, the lovely yellow building on 3rd.
1: Mm-hmm.
0: Come down. Visit us. Come down. Buy a t-shirt. Come down. Become an underwriter. Come down. Help me here, Joan.
1: And just visit. Get a sticker. Get a sticker.
0: There's people walking in now. Look at that. That didn't take very
1: long.
0: There
1: you go. There you go.
0: Oh, God, this is so fun. So, back to Memphis. I told you earlier,
1: yeah.
0: I lived in Memphis, Tennessee as a young man. I was 5 years old when my family moved to Indianapolis. And my mom, she had fallen in love with Memphis. She cried the whole way. My poor father, who was moving his brood along, 4 children... And did we have a dog? I don't know what we had. But anyway, it was always, it was a tough run up to Indianapolis.
1: Yeah. It was one of my favorite stops on my whole trip. I really enjoyed it.
0: Did you stay at the Peabody?
1: I did not, but I did go see the Ducks.
0: The Ducks.
1: I did go see I had my picture taken with the duck usher or whatever. He's so, so personable. He was funny. And then, yes, I waited around for the ushering in of the Ducks. That was a lot of fun. I went to a barbecue place downtown, Silky something. And that evening, they had dueling pianos, these two guys both playing piano, and they took requests. They were so much fun. Big hams, the both of them, playing together, singing. You know, people were just throwing requests in their jars. And that was a lot of fun. And the barbecue was amazing. Yeah.
0: Yeah.
1: Good time in Memphis.
0: That's a dry style, right? Like the sauce or something. It's more like a dry rub.
1: Yeah, I think that's what I got. Yeah, yeah. But just a fun... Although it was blistering hot and humid there, there was plenty of things to do indoors. I love these cities that have these e-bikes and scooters that you can rent with an app.
0: Mm-hmm.
1: That you know, and that's how I got around Memphis.
0: Oh,
1: was
0: you.
1: Just pop on one of those and Memphis was one of my favorite stops. Yeah.
0: Yeah. I did notice it's kind of quiet on the streets. Is that because the kids are in school now?
1: Kids are back to school.
0: Adult playtime.
1: Yeah. Yes.
0: Congratulations to all the parents in Salida who have kids going to school this year. I know someone who's got a senior this year.
1: Oh, my goodness.
0: In high school.
1: Wow.
0: Yeah. Anyway, do well in your classes and...
1: We wish you all well.
0: And love your parents.
1: Both the teachers and the students, yes. Have a wonderful year. All right, okay. You got another song for us? What you got?
0: Yeah, this one's called... Oh, isn't that funny? It's called Memphis.
1: No.

0: Isn't that a nice song?
1: There was a lovely song about
0: Memphis.
1: It's
0: called Memphis from the supergroup, I say, Cry, Cry, Cry. You familiar with them at all?
1: Okay, I've heard of them, sure.
0: Yeah, that's, yeah, nice. That's Dar Williams, Lucy Kaplansky, and Richard Schendel. And they came out with that album in 1998, very much a favorite of our family. We're going to play another song off of that CD. It's kind of... It has its own thing. It's not really a compilation, but it's a bunch of really good songs. We loved it. The other one we're going to listen to in a moment is called Down by the Water. Kind of like Memphis is down by the water.
1: It is down by the water, for sure. For sure.
0: Do we have an underwriter?
1: Sure, I can. You want me to do another one here? I can do that. Let's do Chaffee County Public Health. The Chaffee County Public Health is excited to announce the newly revamped Chaffee Resources website. 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You'll also find a monthly blog dedicated to sharing information and updates on local health initiatives. 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
0: Yeah, nice. Yeah, so we got it going. Hey, I pulled up that list of our underwriters, but
1: you
0: we'll wait until we'll get past
1: second
0: the
1: half.
0: Top of the hour.
1: And all right.
0: We'll use that. And as I have said before, we normally have a guest in here at 9 o'clock, and we welcome you. If you have something going on and you'd like for our listeners to hear about it, or the DJs or the radio station, any of that, you're welcome here. And the best way to start that is at info@khen.org. That's kind of the main way in here, unless you walk in the front door, which is certainly a possibility. We welcome everyone. Another one from Supergroup, and the Cry, Cry, Cry. It's called Down by the Water.

0: Down by the Water from Cry Cry Cry.
1: I like that. That was a good song.
0: Yeah, that's a jumper. That's a good. That could be in my.
1: I was chair dancing.
0: My morning playlist, just to kind of get things kind of moving a little bit. You know, you never know where your shows are going to go. When you were in Memphis texting the DJ, it took me to Memphis songs. There's a ton of Memphis songs.
1: Oh yeah, and I asked you to play some Elvis and. What else? There was something else. Or Mississippi River. Yeah. And you accommodated me as I had my lovely walk along the Mississippi River.
0: Oh, isn't that sweet?
1: I know, right? even though I wasn't here physically, I was here.
0: 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We thank them for their support. We're going to talk a little bit about what's been going on. I'm going to go. Oh, shoot. I'm not sure. I was going to go.
1: What's happening over there?
0: Let me think if I can bring this together. We had a very talented man, part of our Sunday afternoon music series that we're doing this year. We had Rupert Waits last Sunday, and those Sunday shows are doors at 3:15, and the show starts at 4, usually out by 6. You know, it's pretty nice on a Sunday night to get out like that. And we've had, for the first year that we've been doing this, I think that we've done very well with it, and encourage you to get out for the Sunday afternoon music things. And if I had everything, this was not part of the Sunday afternoon music series. This was a special event Saturday, August the 8th. You missed it. If you weren't there, you missed it. Larry and Joe. As a duo, they perform a fusion of Venezuelan and Appalachian folk music on harp, banjo, cuatro, fiddle, maracas, guitar, upright bass, and whatever else they decide to throw in the van. The program they offer features a distinct blend of their musical inheritances and traditions, as well as storytelling about the ways that music and social movements coalesce. It was a great show. We had a very good turnout. Do you know who Andrea Mossman is?
1: Well, I just happen to know Andrea. Yes.
0: I think that she has a crush. I don't know if it's on Larry or Joe, or if it's the two of them.
1: Should you be saying that on the air? Oh, my goodness.
0: I'll hear about it later.
1: I'm sure you will.
0: Anyway, that was a very...
1: So that was this past Saturday, huh?
0: That
1: Larry
0: was
1: and
0: Saturday.
1: Joe.
0: And then, then we had Rupert Waits on Sunday, and he closed with an Elvis song, and that's what I'm doing over here. I'm looking for that Elvis song that he closed with. It was great, and thank you, Rupert, for coming, and thank you to the all of the artists that come to visit our community. We've got one coming to visit tonight. What is
1: it's
0: it?
1: Tonight, the... Kelly McQuee Band is tonight. The doors open at 6:15. Music starts at 7. It says featuring current and former members of the Trishas, Shiny Ribs, and the Band of Heathens. Together, they create an evening rooted in great songs, soulful performances, and the unmistakable chemistry of musicians who have spent decades shaping the sound of Texas music. That's tonight at A Church.
0: 6:15 doors. That's a Cat McQuillan She's the sponsor or event coordinator
1: of that, yeah.
0: And it's a fundraiser for the CCCF Emergency Response Fund. And I'll just put out a thank you to Kat McQuillan for what she brings to her community, how she supports her community.
1: It's awesome.
0: Had you ever heard of any of those other bands in here? Shiny Ribs was in Salida last summer. The band of Heathens come here once a year.
1: I've heard of them, sure. Yeah.
0: And then another one. This is a ways out, and it's part of the Sunday afternoon music series. I need some.
1: Texas, West Texas, is that going to be?
0: We are being visited for the third time at a church by West Texas Exiles, and this is a show that I am very much involved in.
1: Did you have anything to do with them coming here?
0: Well, you said... So here we go.
1: Oh, I just opened the big old box here.
0: She opened the door. I do another show here called Bacon Lubbock Tomato Sandwich, and that's on KHEN.org, Salida, Colorado, USA. And Rick White has a brand new logo that I'm very proud of that was regenerated from my original logo. Monday afternoons from 4 to 6. Back to the West Texas Exiles. One of those West Texas Exiles is Mr. Colin Gilmore. He's been here many times. I produced a show in 2018, and I was brand new here and for this time. And it was at a church. It was one of the first ones that they had booked venue for. It came curtain time. Is that what they call it? Show start?
1: Sure.
0: Sure.
1: Yeah.
0: There were zero people that showed up. About 5 minutes later, two people showed up.
1: Oh.
0: And maybe by the end of the show, we had a dozen or so.
1: Oh.
0: But this was something that... I had a venue cost, I had the artist cost, all these different things, and I thought, this music promotion's not going to work for me here. So Colin came quite a few other times and was hired by Woods and different venues around town. That is one way, and actually I'd say that's a good way to get yourself introduced to an area such as this.
1: Mm-hmm.
0: Colin Gilmore is Jimmy Dale Gilmore's son, and Jimmy Dale Gilmore is a cornerstone of that radio show. Anyway, he's bringing this band, and he's a member of the band, the West Texas Exiles, and this will be part of their Sunday afternoon music series on September the 13th. Get your tickets early for this one. We will, it will be a very good turnout, and I am very much looking forward to it, and you'll be hearing more from those West Texas Exiles.
1: Of course.
0: I was looking over here. What's the name of this song?
1: I can't find it. Let me just say a few more things going
0: on
1: at a church. So this Saturday at 7 p.m. is the Transylvanian fundraiser. This is going to be an evening of karaoke. They call it the Transylvanian Takeover. It's a fundraiser for the Rocky Mountain Horror Picture Show. So that starts at 7 p.m. If you like karaoke and you like to dress up as a Transylvanian, this is your night. So,
0: what are you wearing?
1: I have some ideas.
0: Okay.
1: I have some ideas. But yeah, I'm kind of helping out with that one that night, just helping out. And then this Sunday, the 16th, Sarah Golden with Tips and Obermiller is the Sunday afternoon music series. And Sarah Golden is a folk singer-songwriter whose soulful storytelling and heartfelt performances have captivated audiences since her release of her debut album, Truth, in 2002. So she'll be there this Sunday at 3:15. to 5:30.
0: That's this Sunday?
1: That's what it says.
0: Okay. And is there, do you have a note over there on...
1: The doors open at 6:15 and music's at 7. Is that what it is on Sundays?
0: No, Sunday's 3:15 doors.
1: Okay, the website has two different times then. That's a little mixed up here. Okay.
0: Oh, I see.
1: Okay.
0: Another of the Sunday afternoon music series that we're very excited to have are Heidi Claire and Thomason. Hugh? Is his name Hugh Thomason? Heidi Claire, they're going to...
1: And Ron Thompson?
0: Ron Thomason.
1: Thomason, yes.
0: Yeah, and yeah. They are not doing that much performing anymore, but they said we reached out to them and said, would you like to do one of our Sunday afternoon music series? And they said, yeah, we'll do that. We'll come up with a good one, and keep your eyes on that. That's
1: the 30th. August 30th.
0: August 30th.
1: The last Sunday of the month they're playing. Yep.
0: And do you have anything over there? This is a long time. I've been a fan of this woman for a long time. Tish Hinojosa. She will be coming, and that's not part of the Sunday afternoon series. It's I think it's September the 8th.
1: 10th.
0: 10th.
1: 10th. I see it. Tish. Yep.
0: Yeah.
1: Yep.
0: We got a guest on the front porch.
1: Looking in the window. Oh, with cookies. Oh, my goodness. I love it.
0: Very, very nice. So
1: if you want to know more about what's happening at A Church, achurchsalida.org, you can find the calendar, hit the calendar of events tab, and you'll find everything that's going on there at A Church.
0: And we welcome you. We are having a good time down there. There's all kinds of things going on. We've got the Salida Theater Project as a resident theater company. We just removed the orb that was in the main room.
1: I heard that.
0: It's kind of changed the room.
1: I'll bet it has. I understand they're making plans for more theater-type lighting in that space.
0: Yes.
1: For more theater. And I just want to give a shout out. Thank you, Salida Theater Projects, for producing my daughter's play back here in July. And so it may seem, I heard it was a big success. I was traveling. I didn't get to see it. But she was very, very happy with the turnout. And thank you, Salida.
0: Yeah, it was very nice to have her as a guest in on this show just prior to the...
1: Yeah, she mentioned that. Yeah.
0: So it may seem. It was a well-attended thing.
1: Yeah, and she got a lot of great feedback. Thank you, the folks, for feedback. She just sat down with Devin the other day and read through all the feedback, and she's going to be sitting down and editing the play and then looking at getting it published.
0: Wow. That's a big deal, huh?
1: Yep.
0: She's a big deal.
1: She's a Lobeck. What can I say?
0: Jay Lobeck. Thank you for being a big deal. And Joan Lobeck, thank you for being a big deal and a co-host once a month on the Sunny Side Up with Rick White.
1: We got to do station ID. It's 9 o'clock.
0: Oh, my gosh.
1: And let's play some music.
0: You are listening to KHENLP. 106.9 Salida, Colorado. Salida, Colorado, always said with a smile. We may be reached at 719-539-1069. We may be found at 123 East 3rd Street. Our mailing address is P.O. 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KHEN programming includes all things local. 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We are tenacious in pursuing our vision for KHEN. Become a part of your community radio station. Can you believe I have all that memorized? What's so funny?
1: He's got it right in front of him on his computer. On that computer. So what you gonna play now?
0: The Elvis song that Rupert Waits closed with the other day. It's called Can't Help Falling in Love. Thank you, Rupert Waits, for visiting A Church in Salida.

0: I've always got a digital copy.
1: You know the name of that one, Joan? How about that one?
0: Can't help falling in love.
1: Yeah. The lyric that I like, wise men say, only fools walk in. Oh, you need some...
0: I don't know. My headphones just cut out. I don't know why.
1: Okay, follow the cord.
0: Oh my God, the cords are so... Oh, there it goes. Okay. It's just a little loose. There.
1: Is it that one?
0: Yeah, it's that one. It's a little loose. Okay, I'm good. Now I can hear you.
1: Did you hear about that we perform interviews with local people on a wide variety of topics?
0: Never heard that before.
1: It's right over here. But anyway, we've had a walk-in interview.
0: Yeah, this is great.
1: And we're talking about events at a church, and I think this is just a perfect little walk-in. And it wouldn't always be possible, but for very special guests and society members in our town, I welcome Fran Rulon Miller. She wants to talk about, I'm just going to kind of pass it over to you. We were talking about the events at A Church, and you are very much a part of one that, why don't you, go ahead.
2: Yes.
1: Good morning.
2: Good morning. I'm with Central Colorado Humanist, and we have a long-standing free science lecture on the first Sunday of every month, and we've been at A Church now. We relocated because we get such large groups of people. We routinely have around 100 people.
1: Yeah.
2: And we have wonderful speakers on science topics. Some of it's hard science and some of it's soft science. Mm-hmm.
0: And okay. I got to ask, what's the difference between hard science and soft science?
2: Well, physics would be a hard science,
0: okay.
2: And chemistry and biology can be both, but say anthropology and photography. We've had a local speaker from the Curtis Foundation.
0: Okay.
2: And although it was very well attended, some of our original founding members are very intent on this be Science Sunday.
0: All right. Okay.
2: But it's free and open to the public at A Church.
0: And what time does that get
2: the
0: going?
2: Doors open at 9:30, first Sunday of the month.
0: First Sunday.
2: The talk starts promptly at 10 a.m. We try to be respectful of people's times.
0: It and
2: takes
0: how long
2: an hour.
0: An hour, okay.
2: And we have coffee, tea, and refreshments, and people pitch in. And welcome to stay and socialize afterwards.
0: How cool.
1: Do you have cookies?
2: Yes.
1: Fran brought us some cookies.
0: She brought some. These are amazing cookies.
1: They really are.
0: Thank you so much.
1: Why don't you tell our listeners about these cookies?
2: Well, they're the only good use for white chocolate that I know.
1: Fair enough.
2: They're white chocolate macadamia and cranberry cookies. And
1: wow.
2: I froze half of the batter, and I will be baking them and taking them to A Church whenever the first Monday in September will be next. That's going to be a crazy time because we also have our annual yard sale. Can I talk about our scholarship fundraiser at the same time?
0: So the next meeting will be on September 6th, it looks like. And you said the doors open?
2: 9:30. That day is a little bit problematic because I'm not...
0: That is Labor Day weekend, too.
2: Exactly.
1: Yeah.
2: We have our big
1: gosh.
2: Annual mega yard sale that raises money for our scholarship funds that day. So, but it always has happened at the same time. I'm just not exactly sure how this coming Sunday will look.
0: Well, listeners, if you are interested in this, if you go to the A Church website and click in the calendar, you will find more information about Central Colorado Humanists. And... do you know what the topic will be on the 6th?
2: If you go to the calendar right now and click on that date, there should be a drop-down menu, because I do not know.
0: Well, here, it's loading. Let me see if it's just going to load here.
2: So
0: here,
2: they've got
0: their own website, too.
2: Yeah.
0: CentralColoradoHumanist.org. This is the first time I have looked at their... there's a calendar button.
2: No.
0: Let's go to the
2: Our
0: calendar
2: volunteers
0: button.
2: Who have built this are very pleased to hear.
0: Oh, my goodness. Yeah. Let's go.
2: We're 100% volunteer.
0: Mm-hmm. Let's go to September and see what it tells us. It just says Labor Day. Let's see. Labor Day yard sale.
2: Yeah, as I said, this coming Sunday will be.
0: And the yard sale is going to be where?
2: At the corner of 7th and H, right across from the elementary school.
1: Oh,
2: and
1: okay.
2: It's been going on for a long time. We have a big, huge yard sale that raises money for our scholarships.
0: Okay.
1: That's right. It's catty corner to the elementary school.
2: Exactly.
0: Okay. Gotcha.
1: 7th and H.
0: Gotcha. Okay.
1: I've gone to that. I'm a big yard sale
0: you
1: fan.
0: You are a yard sale fan, yeah.
1: Did we have any in the Mountain Mail today?
0: Oh, yes. We'll get to those later.
1: Well, you know, we got to get the important stuff out of
0: yeah,
1: the way.
0: Yeah, no. Well, this is all very interesting. It's not saying what your topic is on the 6th. So,
2: yep.
0: But it sounds like the yard sale is the big thing
2: yeah,
0: going
2: is.
0: On that
2: so
0: weekend.
2: That might, so that I know last

0: organization First Sunday events. But I will say this, they are very well attended. I very much enjoyed Edward Curtis, do I have the right
1: His descendants.
0: His descendants, yes. And that was fabulous. I thought, God, you know, it's just amazing what all is going on over there. And thank you to the humanists for choosing that to be your venue, your full service. I don't do anything for that. They set up their own screen. They do their own sound. They do their own concessions. I might empty the dishwasher.
2: Okay.
1: Well, thank you. I've been a volunteer at A Church, and I think I've mostly known you, Rick, there.
0: Yeah. Yeah. Well, welcome to the Sunny Side Up with Rick Wyatt.
2: Joan Lobeck.
0: And Joan Lobeck.
2: Yeah, yeah.
0: I have other co-hosts that come in here on the... Joan is the second Thursday.
2: I'm the second Thursday.
0: Thursday is Bill Rogers, very talented man, and we have a really good time in here. And now the fourth Thursday is Chief. And Chief is, what would I say, a man around town. He's got a great radio voice, and he also has a great radio show with us called Funk Up Your Life with DJ Silky Grooves.
2: And when is his show?
0: That would be 9 o'clock on Sunday nights.
2: Cool.
0: Do you have some favorite shows here, Fran, that you like to listen to?
1: Oh, lots. KN is kind of my companion. I listen to the radio a lot. I love Greg A. and his interviews. I love Nader's and his friend talking about arts.
0: Isn't that great?
1: Their conversations.
0: And they don't do that on site. They have a place where they record that, and it really sounds like you're in the living room with them.
2: Nice.
1: Yeah.
0: And let's see, when is that? That's
1: yesterday.
0: Art Matters. And
2: yeah, they're Wednesdays, right?
0: Wednesdays at 11 o'clock.
1: Yeah.
0: There are so many. This calendar used to look a lot different than what it looks like now. All of the yellow spaces on our calendar are live, independently produced shows, local shows, and we're proud of each and every one of them. Some have been running for a little bit of time. Some have been running for a long time. Some of them are no longer running to attrition. And that's always hard for us as a community, because we really do get to know each other, and that when people pass, it's an emotional.
2: Yeah, sure. Absolutely.
0: Yeah, especially if they were a KN DJ.
2: Exactly.
1: Is Wolfman still on? He's had several co-hosts, and I've enjoyed that over the years.
0: The Wolfman has passed.
1: Okay.
2: That was just recent, this summer.
1: I didn't know.
0: Yeah. He was a great friend.
2: Just a few weeks ago, I think, wasn't it?
0: Yeah,
2: just,
0: a little bit longer than that. And we did a nice, as we do, a nice memorial to him. He was very much a friend of Savannah Cordova, and they would do the,
1: Yeah, she was, he worked really well with her. That was the last co-host. Because he was with someone else, a man, before Savannah.
0: Right. And I can't find it. But I know that I know that she misses that show, and I know that she misses that man, and I know that we miss Wolfman. Cry for the Wolfman is the song that he is so...
1: Clap for the Wolfman.
2: Listen to that,
0: And he used to sing that along from time to time. Oh, it was just so great.
2: Nice.
0: And
1: he's going to rate your record high.
0: Yeah, miss you, Wolfman. Rest in peace, my friend. Where are we going next?
2: Well, friends, thank you for stopping in and sharing about the humanists. That's new to me. I mean, I've heard of it, but now I know a little bit more. I really appreciate it. Yeah. Anything?
0: Very nice.
2: Any last words that you want to share with us about? Just come on Sunday and check it out, right?
0: The first Sunday of the month.
1: First Sunday of the month.
0: 9:30 doors for 10 o'clock.
1: And if we don't see you there, we'll see you at the yard sale.
2: We'll see you at the
1: yard sale, which is happening Labor Day weekend.
2: Sounds great. Thank you so much.
0: 7th and H.
2: All right.
0: And that's going to be the happening
2: place. And thanks
0: for
2: the cookies again. That was great.
0: Yes, thank you very much, and have a good day.
2: All right, let's do a little music, and we'll regroup here what we're going
0: to
2: do next.
0: Yeah, we need to kind of regroup.

0: But I tell you, anybody else who wants to come wave some cookies in the front,
1: we'll let you on the air.
0: Sunny Side Up with Joan Lobeck
1: and Rick White.

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1: Kahan.
0: On-the-spot interview.
1: I know. I love it.
0: We're getting pretty good.
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0: Oh, yeah.
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0: Very nice, Joan Lobeck. We thank all of our underwriters, and I've got the list here. 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
1: Oh, my God.
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1: Wow.
0: I've got that memorized.
1: Yeah. Mm-hmm.
0: Gosh. Uh-huh. 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Or come down and visit Hal. And he's the one that's running the underwriting department and many other things right now. Thank you for your support.
1: All right. I know you've got some vinyl lined up over there. While you check and make sure that's ready, I'll tell you a little bit about a few garage sales going on this weekend.
0: Oh, yeah.
1: So out in Nathrop on Saturday from 8 a.m. to 12 p.m. at the Chateau Chaparral, it's the annual community yard sale.
0: That's usually good.
1: That's big. 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Where is that? 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Huge moving sale Saturday and Sunday. This is in Maysville, 17-17-101 County Road. I can't do numbers this morning. County Road 240 F in Maysville. Lots of stuff. There is a 2020 Jeep Jeep Grand Cherokee for sale out at that one. That's this weekend, both Saturday and Sunday, out there in Maysville. I'm sure if you drive out there, you'll find signs and whatnot, because people usually do that. So yeah, there you go. There are some yard sales for you this weekend.
0: Yeah, well, get out for those and get out for all of the different things going on in your community. There are so many things going on. I know that at times it you know, we miss things. I just heard today that Joan Lobeck's having a birthday, and it lands party lands on September the 13th. That's the same day as the West Texas Exiles.
1: Right. Oh well. Oh well.
0: Oh well.
1: Oh well. You were invited to my birthday, but you're going to be busy.
0: Oh well. Can I send a card?
1: Yeah,
0: or
1: you
0: a
1: can
0: gift?
1: Send. Yeah. Yeah. Absolutely. Absolutely. All right. Should we listen to the vinyl? We haven't done that yet. We're going to do the vinyl. What was that? Loggins
0: and Messina, 1972 release. This might have been their first album. That's on there too. This is a good album.
1: We're going to listen to Whiskey. Do you have it queued up over there?
0: Yeah, Whiskey first, and then one that we all know, and then we'll be back.
1: Okay.
0: Loggins and Messina, Whiskey. Whiskey and Risky, because this is the DJ just dropping the needle. Let's see how I did this time. Good morning, everybody. That was good.
2: Don't do anything mellow after

0: We were dancing in here.
1: Yeah, I was chair dancing. That was a fun one. That was fun. I like that song.
0: Out of the car, long hair.
1: Yeah, out of the car, long hair. That's right. Hey, KHAN is supported by High Country Bank. 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High Country Bank also prioritizes philanthropy through their funding of local nonprofits. Member FDIC, Equal Housing Lender, NMLS number 419324.
0: Do you have that one memorized?
1: No.
0: 419324.
1: Okay.
0: Yeah. And just a quick shout out. This is coming up in a few weeks. Saturday, August 22nd, 7 p.m. show, doors at 6:30. Tula and Friends were playing a free concert at Pontius Springs Town Hall, 333 Burnett Avenue, Pontius Springs.
1: That's Eunice Collette.
0: Mm-hmm. Consider a dear friend. Yep. And she will be playing with TJ Hittle, Bill Lovato, and Sarah Green. And so that's a free concert on Saturday, August the 22nd.
1: I understand as part of that, that space has just done some renovation.
0: Yeah, that's what
1: it
0: is.
1: So, like, it's like a better acoustics now, as a better listening space. So
0: yeah, they got
1: go check it out.
0: New
1: yeah.
0: sound system, and yeah. This was dropped off by Eunice Collette, and go get out and see her. She's
1: Tula.
0: A very mm-hmm. talented local
1: singer-songwriter,
0: performer. Mm-hmm. Yeah, that's on my list.
1: So here's something going on next weekend on August 22nd, which is one of my favorite things that come up every year.
0: That's the same date.
1: I know, yes, the same date. Her thing's in the evening. What I'm going to tell you about is during the day.
0: Okay.
1: The Slight of Council for the Arts is presenting their second annual Dog Days Art Show and Fido Fashion Show. This is going to be at Box of Bubbles, Ken Brandon's place, 11 a.m. to 4 p.m. next Saturday, the 22nd. Box of Bubbles is at 206 East Street.
0: Yeah.
1: The corner of 3rd. No.
0: Second.
1: Second. It's
0: second,
1: right down
0: yeah,
1: here.
0: Yeah.
1: It's right down here. It's right down there. I'm like, where am I? And I just love this. It's so fun to go. And you'll see artwork that is dog themed.
0: Uh-huh.
1: In the past, I have created artwork for this myself.
0: And the Fido, what was that?
1: The Fido Fashion Show.
0: Oh my gosh.
1: Yeah, so in addition to the art exhibits, the Fido Fashion Show will give dogs and their humans a chance to strut their style to win Best Dressed Dog. The fashion show begins at 3 p.m. with sign up starting at 2:30. And participation is free. And this whole event also features an opportunity for pets and their people to have their photos taken. There's a fee for that. There's food. There's hot dogs and chips and drinks for a small fee. So, yeah, check that out. I have come the past few years, and I told Ken I would bring my twisty balloons, and I will do I have like 3 or 4 different dog designs that I do out of balloon twisting.
0: Oh.
1: So that I would bring my balloons and do balloon twisting for it for a while. So
0: what did you bring those balloons today? Could you do one for me like right now?
1: No, I didn't bring my balloons with me. I would bring them another time. So yeah, that's next Saturday the 22nd from 11 a.m. to 4 p.m. at Box of Bubbles.
0: Yeah. So let's see. I've got this song queued up. We were talking about Ron Thomason and Heidi Claire coming to a church, and I don't have the date right here in front of me.
1: But for who again? Heidi?
0: Heidi Claire and Ron Thomason?
1: Yeah, I had I had it earlier. Play something, I'll find it.
0: Yeah.
1: Yeah.
0: So Ron Thomason is the leader of the band, the Dry Branch Fire Squad. And those guys have been together for a lot of years. I understand they've just done their final concert down at the West Cliff High Mountain Hay Fever, which Ron Thomason and his wife, Heidi Claire, are very much involved with. It's a very well-liked, well-attended. They raise a lot of money for local organizations down there in Westcliff. The Dry Branch Fire Squad has a song that is on my regular playlist, and it's called Old Flames Can't Hold a Candle to You. This has really been fun this morning, Joan.
1: So I did find it. Their Sunday is August 30th.
0: August 30th.
1: Yes.
0: Get that on your calendar or look up achurchsalida.org and find out what you have missed and what is coming.
1: What is the name of the song again you're going to play?
0: Old Flames Can't Hold a Candle to You.
1: And that's by Heidi and Ron.
0: No, it's by the Dry Branch Fire Squad, which Ron is the leader.
1: They started it. Ron did. Okay, I see. Okay.
0: Yeah. Old Flames Can't Hold a Candle to You. Been a pleasure this morning. We've got about 23 minutes to go. I'm getting out of here at 10. Are you leaving?
1: Well, I'm planning on it.
0: Okay. Thank you for joining us.

0: Old Flames from the Dry Branch Fire Squad. I have another song queued up off of that Loggins and Messina 1972 release. Did you ever see Loggins and Messina?
1: No.
0: I saw them once.
1: Did you?
0: And oh my goodness. Jim Messina, he was a showman. I saw him fly from one side of the stage to the other side of the stage with a guitar kind of going like this. It had to have been 20 feet or something.
1: And he's just rocking, huh?
0: He rocking. They were great.
1: Oh, that's cool. Hey, I've got one more underwriter I want to get out of here.
0: Cahen
1: 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They're open from 10 a.m. to 5 p.m. Monday through Friday. Thank you, Hilton Home.
0: Thank you, Hilton Home. And have you been into their showroom down there?
1: I haven't really had a reason to, you know. I don't need flooring. I don't need windows. I don't need doors. So,
0: yeah.
1: But, yeah.
0: I haven't either, and I do try to visit our underwriters that we speak of regularly on these shows. But thank you, Hilton Home, for your support. I'm just going to go to this. I forget what the name of it. Hang on.
1: Oh, he's got the one on the vinyl. Yes, Loggin and Messina is what we're going to still do here.
0: It's going round and round.
1: It's going on.
0: It's not the song that I thought it was. I'm going to do something else. I'm going to jump over here. West Texas Exiles coming to a church on Saturday, September the 13th. They have two CDs out and some other things, and we're looking forward to welcoming them to Salida again for their third show. Get your tickets early. This is called Hotel Tomorrow.

0: Stop. Got it. We got it.
1: All right.
0: That was two. We had a little disruption in the hallway, and I got sidetracked.
1: That's okay. What was that second song we did?
0: The first one was called Hotel Tomorrow, and the second was called Monday Night Magic from West Texas Exiles Volume 1. These guys have really made some waves in the Americana. They're playing big shows. They're playing big festivals, and they're opening for very, very large acts, and they're doing a lot of traveling. They're working hard, and we want to treat them like kings while they're here.
1: Well, they will be coming September 13th.
0: Yeah.
1: Yeah.
0: And
1: gosh, we are just about to the top of the hour here, aren't we, Rick? It's been fun. What a morning.
0: I was going to play another one off of that album, but it's a favorite song, but it's really long.
1: Maybe save it for another.
0: We'll save it for another time.
1: Or your Monday show, whichever. Yeah. What is that Monday show you do again?
0: Oh, the Bacon Lubbock Tomato Sandwich.
1: Oh, yeah,
0: sandwich.
1: Yeah.
0: Let me tell them about that.
1: I'm surprised you haven't talked more about that. You usually do.
0: Well, not when you're around. Bacon Lubbock Tomato Sandwich, Monday afternoons from 4 to 6.
1: Mm-hmm.
0: An exploration of the music born around Lubbock, Texas, beginning with Buddy Holly and using Lubbock's West Texas Walk of Fame as a guide through the musical heart of Texas. From there, we will continue with other performers in the country, singer-songwriter, Americana genre.
1: There you go. All right.
0: You know what else is going on over there? Over at the Bacon Lubbock? I am coming up on episode number 400.
1: Wow.
0: It happens in September. And I'm working on some special events around that.
1: Okay.
0: And I'm not going to speak to that yet because none of it's put together, but I got time.
1: It's not until the end
0: of September.
1: Okay. That's a milestone. 400 episodes. Wow. Good for you.
0: And he's still here. I'm still having a good old time.
1: That's great.
0: Promote that with a Facebook page, Bacon Lubbock Tomato Sandwich with mm-hmm. Rick White, and I have a lot of followers, and I hear things. I think it's well-liked. It's not for everyone, but it might be for you.
1: Could be.
0: What are we going to listen to next?
1: We've done all of our underwriters. We've talked about what's happening this weekend. We've just sort of hit everything, didn't we? We did Pet of the Day. We did garage sales.
0: It's been fun.
1: It has. You keep looking at my T-shirt. I got a really unique T-shirt on, don't I?
0: Can we talk
1: Can you pronounce that? Can you pronounce that?
0: Okay, here we go.
1: GRZESZKIEWICZ. This was... Gerskevich. This was the reason of my July trip, the big reason of my July trip. I visited with cousins back in Pennsylvania that I had not seen for 20 years.
0: Oh, my.
1: And to really just reconnect, but also... And the Gerskevich, this family name, Gerskevich. This was my mother's family's name. And I had talked about this on this show before, that I am part of a family tradition of letter writing that is still continuing today.
0: That's right.
1: And my T-shirt is a silkscreen T-shirt that my cousin made for this reunion we had back in July of a bird with a letter in its mouth. We called this letter writing system the round robin or the bird, and I'm wearing a T-shirt that says Gerskevich Reunion 2026, and Rick kept looking at it, and I'm writing a one person show based on this tradition I've been working, and that was the reason I had the reunion. I asked the cousins to come together to help me remember the 9 siblings, my mother and her 8 siblings, who started this tradition of letter writing.
0: Wow.
1: And the cousins, I met second cousins and third cousins I had never met before, who have now joined this tradition
0: and are
1: keeping it going. It's just a very special tradition that we are doing.
0: And is that a...
1: Polish. Gerskevich.
0: I haven't known many Gerskeviches.
1: Gerskevich. We used to say grass cabbage.
0: Grass cabbage. I haven't known many grass cabbages.
1: They're not.
0: Well, Joan,
1: hey, that took us to the top of the hour. No, it didn't. There's a little story for you.
0: Just about. I've got one more song we'll go out with, but we will go ahead and say goodbye. This has been Sunny Side Up with Rick White and
1: Joan Lobeck. It's such a pleasure being with you again, Rick. Missed it last month, but I made up
0: for it today.
1: I will plan to be here next month.
0: Thank you to Fran Rulon Miller
1: for stopping in
0: and telling us about the humanist activities over at A Church on the first Sunday of the month, 9:30 doors for 10 o'clock. That's a very, very nice thing. So many nice things going
1: on over
0: there.
1: All right, folks, Salida, take care out there. Be well. Be safe around the kids. Head back to school.
0: Yeah.
1: What are you sending us out with?
0: I'm going to send you out with a song. It's near and dear to this DJ's heart. It's called.
1: Oh dear. This must be really special. Oh.
0: And we can all do this. Let the rest of the world go by. Good day.
1: Bye, everybody.

place that's known to God alone. Just a spot

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0: Welcome to the Regional Roundup, a production of Rocky Mountain Community Radio, a coalition of public and community radio stations in Colorado, Wyoming, Utah, and New Mexico, including this one. I'm Maeve Conran, the coalition's managing editor, and coming up on today's show, it's been a hot, dry, and fiery summer in the Rocky Mountain West. We'll hear about the mental and emotional toll that takes on firefighters.
1: There is no pay and benefits package that I could give anybody that would force them to risk not going home to their family.
0: Then, how we talk about fire influences how we feel about it.
2: When we speak about fire, commonly, we use negative language.
0: Local outdoor rec businesses are being impacted by this dry, fiery summer.
3: You know, it's not just the drought, right? It's the fires, and it's the smoke associated with the fires.
0: And what's next for the Colorado River after the federal government releases its new management plan?
4: Let's take advantage of this and actually get to that robust seven-state agreement.
0: From Rocky Mountain Community Radio, it's the Regional Roundup. After a record-breaking winter of low snowpack and high temperatures, firefighters have been worried about an exceptionally hot and dry summer. Jake Anderson, the chief of the Aspen Fire Protection District, has been working a lot to prepare and to support his staff with the stress and grief that come with the job. Aspen Public Radio's Hallie Zander reports now on how Anderson is rising to the challenge as the deadly fire season is at its height.
5: Yeah, welcome to our mess.
6: This one's yours.
7: On a Thursday morning earlier this summer, Jake Anderson sat on his back porch after a sleepless night. He needed some time to himself, and with his 150-pound Swiss Mountain Dog named Tugboat.
1: Hey, lay down. I've talked to him like Batman.
6: Yeah.
1: Lay down.
7: Anderson is used to stress. As the chief of Aspen Fire, wildland fires are often his biggest concern. But at this point, three firefighters had recently died in an accident outside of Grand Junction. And as a result, he'd been supporting staff through mental health challenges. The night before, he'd gotten a call that a local firefighter was in crisis.
1: I just feel really lucky and blessed that I could be there in that moment and that it didn't turn out worse.
7: A survey from 2021 found wildland firefighters reported symptoms of depression, generalized anxiety disorder, PTSD, suicidal ideation, and heavy alcohol use at rates 2 to 10 times higher than the general public. Anderson is trying to support his team through all of it, pushing through his own exhaustion.
1: Have you seen Finding Nemo? You know, Dory, you know, just keep swimming.
7: But this job is more than acting as a support system. He defines the department's vision. And since taking the helm last year, Anderson has made it his mission to fundamentally change how Aspen fights fires. He secured private investments to install wildfire detection cameras and will soon deploy firefighting drones. He's even looking into how sound waves can slow the spread of fires, thinking about how to prevent the worst from happening.
1: I don't ever want another firefighter to die on a mountain, right? I would, if a machine can do this, that's actually better.
7: He hopes Aspen Fire can use the city's unique financial resources to set an example for other fire departments. So far, private donors have allowed him to test new technology.
1: We are not going to engineer our way out of this problem doing it the way we've always done it.
7: In the midst of these new programs, some people worry if he's got time to take care of himself. Ashley Dwight is a crisis clinician at the Aspen Hope Center. She encourages firefighters to limit their exposure to trauma. But fire chiefs, she said, can't always follow that advice.
8: You're expected at all of the big calls. You are ultimately responsible for everything that happens within the department.
7: Dwight gushes about Anderson's humility and empathy. So do a lot of his administrative staff. But they also have similar concerns. Daniel Palmer, a battalion chief in Aspen, questioned if Anderson's pace was sustainable in the past year.
9: He had a tremendous amount of workload on him. And, you know, at times we would wish that he was more present.
7: This job is rewarding, but Anderson has also seen a lot of tragedy. When a firefighter can't save someone in time or witnesses a family who's lost everything, he said that trauma lingers. It changes you. He said he could never repay someone for that devotion.
1: In the heart of it, every firefighter is a volunteer. There is no pay and benefits package that I could give anybody that would force them to risk not going home to their family to show up for someone else's.
7: In late July, Anderson got word that a fourth firefighter from the Grand Junction burnover incident, Nathan Matthews, had died from his injuries. It was a gut punch after Anderson had just started to feel like a human again. To cope, he spends time with family, friends, and with his giant dog.
1: Hey, no, you're staying. You're going to stay.
7: He writes down his feelings and gives himself room to feel it, to let it out. Then, as always, he goes back to work. For Aspen Public Radio News, I'm Hallie Zander.
0: This summer's vast wildfires have left many in the region wary. And that fear shows up not just in how we react to wildfires, but in the words we use to describe them. KVNF's Audrey McCabe has more.
2: When we speak about fire, commonly, we use negative language.
10: Kevin Sweeney is a public information officer working on the Gold Mountain Fire.
2: We use scar, we use scorched, we use words that have high emotional value.
10: While showing KVNF containment lines, he stops us before we get too close to a blackened tree. He points out a flag that says killer tree, indicating that it could easily fall. In these situations, harsh language can be useful. A negative term like burn scar helps people understand that the area is dangerous. But outside those immediate safety warnings, Sweeney says that same language can shape how people think about every kind of fire, including the prescribed burns that help reduce future wildfire risk.
2: One of the hurdles we have to get over with getting more beneficial fire on the landscape is reducing the fear of fire in our communities. We need more fire in the West. And that's a really hard thing to say when you're driving through a 40,000 acre fire that almost burned down a town that I got married in.
10: Instinct tells us that fires need to be put out immediately. But when it comes to wildfires, the answer isn't quite so simple.
2: If you think back to when pioneers were moving across the land, and then later on, fire bad, don't ever have it, because European settlers were coming from places where fires, they only burned downtowns. Whereas our Ute friends and our other native friends, they would come up into these lands and hunt and then migrate down into lower valleys, but they would light fires behind them where they left so that they could have good hunting grounds. And so there is this balance and understanding of the importance of that and value of fire. And where we have been for the past 150 years with the mindset of put every fire out is why we have a Gold Mountain Fire, why we have a Dixie Fire, why we have a Paradise Campfire. It's because of our fear of fire instead of understanding how fire is a natural part of this place.
10: Sweeney recognizes that changing the way people think or speak about fire isn't easy, especially after a summer like this.
2: You know, living without fire here is the same as living without snow. If we eliminate fire, we dramatically impact the landscape and we dramatically turn it for the worse. So just like we don't really want to stop the snow, we don't really want to stop the fire. But it's really uncomfortable to say that when we're so close to it having a potential tremendously negative impact.
10: For Sweeney, changing how we manage fire starts with changing how we talk about it. Because if every fire is seen only as destructive, he says it becomes much harder to use carefully planned fires that can help prevent the next disaster. For KVNF, I'm Audrey McCabe.
0: The Rocky Mountain West is in the midst of historic drought, and several communities have instituted watering restrictions. The Arkansas River, which begins high in the Rocky Mountains near Leadville in western Colorado, is experiencing some of the lowest flows in its recorded history. The river is one of Colorado's most popular waterways. It supports recreation, agriculture, and communities along its path, all of which are being affected by the dry conditions. KHEN's Julian Rubenstein spoke with Tom Waters, park manager for the Arkansas Headwaters Recreation Area, to find out more about the local impact of the drought.
11: The AHRA headquarters is on Sackett Street, a block off the river in downtown Salida, in a building with a blue IHOP-like roof.
12: You want to see the place?
11: Yeah, that'd be awesome,
12: okay,
11: actually.
12: Cool.
11: Behind the offices is a small compound with trucks, boat bays, and a maintenance shed.
12: This is

0: river is really unique, okay? So it's 102 miles. We have 102 miles of the 150 that's within our management area. 102 of it is considered gold medal waters. And so it that section ends just above the Royal Gorge. And that gold medal designation is the size, quality, and totality of the number of fish per acre. It's world class and it's world renowned. So we really, really, really focus on the health of the fishery.
1: By fishery, he refers to the dozens of species of fish that call the Arkansas River home. I asked about the current situation.
2: What are you all thinking now, this deep into the summer? Is it as expected, worse than expected?
0: Based on what we kind of knew going into it, and that would be the lack of snowpack, right? And that's, it's statewide. And so, you know, we knew coming into this season that that snowpack wasn't available, and thus our flows were going to be lower on the river. What we didn't know is how low that's going to go. And, you know, with these drought conditions that we've had, really trying to keep an eye on that and make sure that, one, those water temperatures don't get to a point where we'd have a fish kill or something like that. And so haven't seen it yet.
1: The drought is causing other unwanted problems as well.
0: One of the biggest concerns that they have with this drought condition, and we're starting to see it already, is with the bears. The bears that we have around here, you know, are looking for berries and acorns and all the things like that. And so the bears just don't have that food available to them. And what that does is it pushes them into, you know, neighborhoods, trash cans, campgrounds. And we have seen bears insulated in Buena Vista.
1: I asked them about the upcoming trout spawning season.
0: And so the brown trout, they spawn in the fall, and the rainbow trout spawn in the spring.
2: And is that now something that is kind of, people are really holding their breath to see where are we going to be and how is this going to be impacted?
0: Historically, what we've seen in lower water years is there is a little bit of silver lining for the fishery. So you think when the water's a little bit lower, those fish don't have to work as hard to go find food, and that warmer water has been producing some really excellent aquatic life. The fish aren't having to work as hard as they normally would, and there's an abundance of food. What we typically see in a lower water year is that the fishery responds by producing more bigger fish.
2: And why is there more food?
0: Because the water temps. So that those aquatic insects, that water has to get up to a certain temperature before they start hatching.
2: Oh.
0: And so with these lower flows, those and the lack of, you know, big gully washer events or floods, those aquatic insects are very prolific right now. And the fish have the ability to then essentially gorge.
2: If it's low, it could also be dangerous to them if the temperature gets too warm.
0: It could be. Yeah, it could be. And so we know that conditions can change as we continue to get into this drought. But as of right now, the dissolved oxygen levels are good. The fish are able to find that thermal refuge. And we're not seeing these big die-off events that are one of the fears, potentially, with conditions like this.
1: Waters said that one of the biggest reasons the Arkansas is so low is that it hasn't gotten any allocation of water from the Frying Pan Arkansas River Project this year. The Fry ARC, as it is known, is a federally managed trans-mountain water diversion program that began in 1962 to bring over water from the Colorado River Basin on the western slope.
0: There are some minimum standards that need to be met in order for that water to get moved. But if the water is not available, and for example, the Thomasville gauge does not meet its minimum standard, then they don't move that water over. And that's what we saw this year. The impact from that is really being felt, you know, with the private communities, but really the outfitters and the small businesses that make their money on people coming and rafting. You know, it's not just the drought, right? It's the fires, and it's the smoke associated with the fires. And so it's just these the multitude of things that are impacting these private businesses and these small businesses. And so they really are trying to make their money in a really short window. And when we

0: when we're having drought conditions and we're having fires and we're having smoke and we're having to cancel events, you know, that is going to be just a huge impact to everyone's neighbors who own those small businesses around here. And so that really bothers me, and I wish that there was more that we could do for that, but I'm just not sure what that is.
1: Julian Rubenstein, reporting for KHAM.
2: You're listening to the Regional Roundup from Rocky Mountain Community Radio. I'm Maeve Conran. Amid prolonged and worsening drought on the Colorado River, the federal government has released a plan to manage the system's largest reservoirs. But it's not a long-term plan, only issuing firm guidelines every 2 years within a 10-year framework. And the seven states that use the river have not been able to reach a deal on who will use less water. I spoke with our rural climate reporter, Caroline Yonas, to find out more. Well, let's start by talking about some of the current conditions on the Colorado River. What's going on right now?
3: Yes, that is a great question to set us up. So as many people know, it has been a really hot, dry summer. There have been a ton of wildfires. And what led up to that was a really, really bad winter. We saw just some of the worst snowpack conditions on record in the headwaters of the Colorado River. And then we had a really warm spring, especially March, some record high temperatures in March. And so that spring melt, the runoff that we usually see where we expect the snowpack to last throughout much of the spring, that didn't really happen. We got a really fast melt. And so what's happened is we are now in some pretty severe drought conditions throughout much of the Colorado River Basin. There may be some relief on the horizon with El Nino conditions in the forecast. Because we've been in drought for so long, one very wet fall isn't really going to make a dent in that. We would need to see really, really big snowpack conditions this winter to sort of pull us out of that hole. And Chris Winter, who is the director of the Getchess Wilkinson Center at the University of Colorado's School of Law, had this to say.
4: We are essentially in crisis right now in the Colorado River.
3: So things are not looking great, is the long and the short of it.
2: Well, there have been many years of attempts at negotiating a new agreement, and now we do have a new plan from the federal government for managing the Colorado River. So what's actually in that?
3: Yes, that is a great question. The Bureau of Reclamation released this environmental impact statement at the end of July. Basically, what this plan does is it steps in where the previous operating guidelines left off. Those were last done in 2007. They expire this fall. And so this plan released by Reclamation puts out a 10-year framework, and there will be more specific operating guidelines issued every 2 years within that framework. John Berggren is a regional policy manager for Western Resource Advocates. He does a lot of work on the Colorado River, and here's kind of his big picture overview of what's in the plan.
5: It provides a range of releases from Lake Powell. It provides a range of lower basin shortages. It talks about using reservoirs above Lake Powell. It talks about establishing conservation pools. And so basically it said, here's the things that we could do. What it didn't say is here's exactly what we're going to do for the first 2 years.
3: So as he said, it involves major cuts to water usage because there is a drought. There's less water in the system than there used to be. And we need to be adapting to these shortages. The lower basin states of California, Arizona, and Nevada would be most impacted by these cuts. Those three states are expected to take about 1.5 million acre feet in cuts for the first 2 years. But in Reclamation's plan, they could be asked to divide up 3 million acre feet in cuts each year. That's more than double what they've indicated that they're comfortable with. But Reclamation is preparing for some pretty dire shortages. Here's Chris Winter.
4: It's a big number, but it still may not be enough to protect the system. And so the federal government has said, on top of that, we reserve our authorities to act in emergency situations to implement even deeper cuts to the lower basin.
3: I think it's important to note that reclamation has a lot more power over how water is delivered and travels in the lower basin than in the upper basin, just kind of due to hydrology and how the system and reservoirs and water delivery is set up. So there are no mandatory cuts for Colorado, Utah, Wyoming, and New Mexico, the four upper basin states. Instead, what this plan does is it lays out sort of voluntary conservation pools, asking that these four states set some water aside to be conserved, and that is up to 200,000 acre feet each year, depending on those conditions.
6: Well, as we'd mentioned, there have been, over the past several years, efforts at negotiating a new set of guidelines between the upper and the lower basin states. So where did they fall in all of this?
3: Yes, that is a really good question. So Reclamation has put out this plan, this environmental impact statement, without that consensus agreement that we've been waiting for from the upper and lower basins. But the clock is ticking. The new water year begins on October 1st, and that is historically when precipitation in the west starts falling as snow in the high country rather than rain. So they want to have this plan in place before the start of the new water year. There's also some really extenuating circumstances. Lake Powell and Lake Mead, the system's two largest reservoirs, are at record lows, both reservoirs at record lows. So Reclamation is really acting to protect its infrastructure. You know, there have been models that suggest that we could hit really critical levels at both reservoirs in the near future. So they need a plan, and they could not wait for the states. However, Reclamation has said that they really want this consensus agreement from the states. And they have said that if the states were to come up with that plan, you know, in the next 2 years, maybe within this framework, they would incorporate that long-term plan into its larger managing system for the Colorado River.
6: Well, is it likely that the states can even come to an agreement?
3: That is kind of the million-dollar question right now, because they have not been able to do so in the past several years. But I will say that a lot of experts think that the only way that we can plan for the long-term future in this aridification of the system is if the states do reach that consensus agreement. If we want 20 to 30 years of planning for drought beyond this 10-year framework, they need to come to an agreement. Here's John Berggren.
5: Until we get that seven-state deal, I think we're going to be in this kind of uncertain, just trying to prevent the next immediate crisis, just keep Powell just barely above that level, keep me just barely above that level, and really hope for a big snowpack next year. Until the states actually reach a, you know, robust agreement, I'm concerned we're going to be in that kind of crisis-to-crisis mode.
3: Berggren said what Reclamation's two-year intervals within this 10-year framework has done is it's provided short-term certainty for water users in the Colorado River Basin. The states kind of have an idea what's going on for the next 2 years, and that buys them some time to reach that long-term consensus agreement.
5: So I really hope that they take advantage of that short-term certainty. Don't squander it. Don't keep doing the same thing you've been doing states for the last 2.5-3 years, because clearly it hasn't been working. We've got to change this up. We got to do something new. Let's take advantage of this and actually get to that robust seven-state agreement.
3: And Chris Winter at CU agreed with Berggren's assessment. And he says that if the states don't come to an agreement, they have essentially given up their ability to control their own destiny when it comes to managing the Colorado River.
4: If we can't all agree on how we're going to coexist together in this watershed, given the changing hydrology and the need to adapt to a changing climate, if we can't agree on that, then we're going to just be dealing with endless cycles of conflict and litigation, and that's going to be hard.
3: This is a river that 40 million people rely on. There's some very important cultural and ecological values to be protected. It supplies water for some of the most major agricultural outputs for much of the nation. And that's not even mentioning the billions of dollars in infrastructure that Reclamation is trying to protect. So the stakes are high.
6: Well, Chris Winter mentioned litigation. What would something like that even look like for the Colorado River?
3: Yes. The threat of litigation is one that has gotten really real in the past couple of years. We have to go all the way back to 1922 when the initial Colorado River Compact was signed. And basically what's in the Colorado River Compact was that the Upper Basin states will not cause the river's flow at Lee's Ferry to fall below 7.5 million acre feet. Lee's Ferry is a point just downstream of Glen Canyon Dam, and it's kind of the dividing point between the upper and lower basins. And that number is a little different now. We have to factor in treaty obligations to Mexico. So the actual number that we're measuring for at Lee's Ferry is 8.25 million acre feet. And when we look in the plan that Reclamation released, they don't seem to think that we're going to be hitting 8.25 million acre feet on that 10-year rolling average over the next 10 years. Here's Winter.
4: The Lake Powell that we knew before is not the Lake Powell that we're going to have moving forward. That's also pretty clear. So there's a very strong chance that deliveries to the lower basin, releases from Lake Powell, are going to fall below that tripwire in the compact starting this year, perhaps, and that over time, it's quite unlikely that we're going to maintain an average of 8.25 million acre feet a year.
3: And so what that does is it does bring up the potential for litigation if the lower basin thinks that the upper basin isn't delivering the water it's supposed to be doing. So what that lawsuit would look like would likely be a lower basin state suing an upper basin state for failing to deliver that water at Lee's Ferry. However, the upper basin would likely argue that it is not the upper basin states who are causing the flow to be depleted at Lee's Ferry. It's climate change. That has consistently been the upper basin's position, is that we can't send water downstream that's not there. We can't conserve water that's not there. So when there's a drought year, there's not a whole lot that we can do. So that would also play a role in any legal arguments around the river. It would probably go directly to the Supreme Court, one of the lower basin states suing an upper basin state. And that would be really unprecedented. Here's Winter.
4: That would be expensive, lengthy, uncertain in terms of its outcome. And most importantly, it's not going to actually create any additional water in the system. It's just going to move the debate from something that's in the state's control to a forum that is not in the state's control.
3: So there are a lot of unknowns right now. We have sort of seen some legal posturing from states. Arizona has said we've hired counsel specifically for the Colorado River. A lot of states are getting legal funds ready, getting ready to pay attorneys in case litigation does happen. So this is something that is a very real possibility and could happen, though I think everyone would be eager to avoid it.
6: Caroline Yanis is the rural climate reporter for Rocky Mountain Community Radio. Thanks so much for joining me today.
3: Yeah, thanks so much, Maeve.
6: You've been listening to the Regional Roundup, a production of Rocky Mountain Community Radio, a network of public and community radio stations in Colorado, Wyoming, Utah, and New Mexico, including this one. Thanks to Aspen Public Radio's Hallie Zander, KVNF's Audrey McCabe, KHN's Julian Rubenstein, and our rural climate reporter Caroline Yanis for today's show. Our theme music is Take Me Somewhere by Joel Adam Russell. I'm Maeve Conran. Thanks for listening.
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1: In short, we will win this race by becoming an AI-first warfighting force across all domains. From the back offices of the Pentagon to the tactical edge on the front lines.
0: As the U.S. rapidly expands its use of artificial intelligence, we'll look at how AI is changing the way wars are fought. We'll speak with Heidi Klum, who co-authored the new report, Anatomy of an AI Kill Chain. We'll also speak to Timnit Gebru, who co-founded the group Black in AI. She was fired from Google in 2020 for warning about biases built into AI models. But first, we look at the growing controversy over President Trump's secret plane switch in Turkey. Did the move put the lives of the White House press corps in danger?
2: Why was President on the midterm? For you to fly on Air Force One, but not too dangerous for the press.
3: The plane that I flew on was at greater risk. I think it was
2: say that.
0: Two, we'll speak to the Washington Post reporter who broke the story. All that and more coming up. Welcome to Democracy Now!, democracynow.org, The War and Peace Report. I'm Amy Goodman, broadcasting today from London. In Yemen, fighters with the Houthi movement have escalated their offensive against government forces with fierce clashes in the province of Taiz. The fighting's left dozens of Yemeni government troops dead in recent weeks. That's reportedly prompted Saudi Arabia to consider support for a Yemeni government counteroffensive to retake the Houthi-held Red Sea coast. The renewed fighting in Yemen comes as an unclassified Pentagon assessment of civilian casualties found the U.S. killed 153 civilians in Yemen last year while wounding another 243. Meanwhile, military families are demanding congressional action over a growing mental health crisis aboard the USS Abraham Lincoln after at least six incidents in which sailors attempted to jump overboard amidst an extended deployment. The Lincoln has been at sea for over 208 consecutive days, a modern-day naval record, while supporting U.S. and Israeli attacks on Iran. Families say sailors have been forced to endure excruciatingly long shifts and shortages of food and basic supplies like toothpaste and soap. Meanwhile, former U.S. officials say the CIA had low confidence in an Israeli claim that Iran was plotting to assassinate President Trump last month as he returned to the U.S. from the NATO summit in Turkey. Despite that finding, the Secret Service executed a covert deception operation that saw Trump smuggled off of Air Force One and onto a smaller military aircraft aboard a catering truck. The press corps was left on what the Secret Service thought was the targeted plane. After headlines, we'll speak with Dan Lamoff, the Washington Post journalist who broke the story. Firefighters in Lebanon are accusing the Israeli military of starting wildfires in the south of Lebanon. The Israeli military dropped flares in a wooded area Tuesday, and when firefighters came to extinguish the flames, a drone struck nearby, forcing them to withdraw. According to video and testimony from emergency services in Lebanon, the Israeli military's caused fires in olive groves and on agricultural land since the ceasefire between Israel and Hezbollah back in June. In northern Gaza, an Israeli airstrike killed one person and wounded five others. Gaza's civil defense said the strike targeted a tuk-tuk transport vehicle. Meanwhile, MSF, Doctors Without Borders, is claiming Israel is blocking crucial supplies from entering Gaza. These supplies keep hospital generators, ambulances, water pumps, and water trucks running. MSF's head of mission in Palestine said, quote, "What we're witnessing in Gaza is not a series of isolated shortages. It's a policy of attrition by design. For more than 2 years, we've observed Israel's policies restricting the entry of supplies. These policies do not merely delay aid, they dismantle the very systems people rely on to survive," unquote. Meanwhile, in the occupied West Bank, dozens of settlers besieged three Palestinian families in Qusra, cutting off water, power, and essential supplies for a fourth day. A top humanitarian official at the United Nations Security Council Tuesday said conditions in the occupied West Bank have reached a breaking point. This is a Palestinian whose house has been besieged by settlers.
4: The settlers established an outpost close to the house, around 6 meters away. Since that day, we've been subjected to daily attacks by the settlers, night and day, and harassment on the road. They tried to cut off water and electricity networks many times. We fix it, and they cut it off again 2 days later and attack the workers who come do the maintenance.
0: Colombia has authorized joint military operations with the United States against armed Colombian groups following the inauguration of the far-right Trump ally, President Abelardo de la Espriella. On Wednesday, U.S. Defense Secretary Pete Hegseth welcomed Colombia to the U.S. Counter-Narcotics Coalition, known as the America's Counter-Cartel Coalition, or A3C. Hegseth warned the International Criminal Court could investigate U.S. attacks on alleged drug smuggling boats in the Caribbean, which human rights groups have condemned as extrajudicial killings and murder, and called on partners to reject the ICC.
1: That's why I strongly encourage every ACCC member to leave the ICC and reject their attempts to rob your governments and your courts of your sovereignty. I know as a soldier, I swore an oath to the Constitution, not some fake and illegitimate international court.
0: Meanwhile, the New York Times reports fishermen with Ecuador say they're being attacked by English-speaking assailants using drones. According to the UN, one fishing boat has been lost at sea since January, with eight people still missing and presumed dead. The survivors say the assailants wore matching uniforms with American flag patches. Some of the other fishermen say they've been dragged out of their boats, questioned, and handed over to El Salvador Navy before being released. The U.S. Coast Guard and the Pentagon have denied any involvement. To see Democracy Now!'s coverage of this story, go to democracynow.org. The Trump administration's terminating federal funding for the Arctic Report Card, the flagship report on how the climate crisis is transforming Earth's northern latitudes. NOAA, the National Oceanic and Atmospheric Administration, had issued the report annually for the past 20 years, documenting how human activity is causing the Arctic to warm faster than any other region. In response, former NOAA Administrator Rick Spinard blasted the Trump administration for, quote unquote, imposing ignorance on the system. Dartmouth College professor and polar researcher Melody Brown Birkins told the Washington Post, quote, it's like not allowing your primary care doctor to know how you're doing. Taking away the checkup doesn't stop the changes from happening, she said. Supreme Court Justice Samuel Alito gained up to $2.9 million from his fossil fuel interests between 2005 and 2024. That's according to a review of financial disclosures from the nonprofit advocacy group Court Accountability. This comes as the Supreme Court's about to hear a case with two oil companies, Suncor Energy and Exxon. These companies want the court to rule that federal law prevents state governments from suing them over climate damage caused by their products. Activists are calling Justice Alito to recuse himself, citing his extensive investments in energy companies. They're also demanding an investigation by the Senate Judiciary Committee. President Trump announced Wednesday White House Press Secretary Karoline Leavitt will leave her post at the end of the month. Leavitt was just 25 years old when Trump named her press secretary in November 2024, making her the youngest press secretary in U.S. history. Trump said she's leaving the role to spend more time with her family after giving birth to her second child. The Intercept and the Freedom of the Press Foundation filed a lawsuit Wednesday against President Trump and his staff, seeking to halt plans by Trump's media company to monetize the president's social media posts. Under the scheme, Trump's Truth Social platform would charge up to $100,000 per month for early access to the president's posts, which frequently drives stock market volatility. In announcing the lawsuit, Ben Usig, editor-in-chief of The Intercept, said, quote, Trump is trying to enrich himself by privatizing government information that he has no right to sell. We won't let it stand, he said. This comes as the Trump Media and Technology Corporation, which owns Truth Social, announced a $238 million loss during the second quarter of this year. Meanwhile, The New York Times reports the number of monthly visitors to Truth Social was down about 36% from a year ago. Federal agents arrested the Southern Poverty Law Center's former chief financial officer, Heidi Beirich, on Wednesday. Federal prosecutors charged her with conspiracy to commit wire fraud, conspiracy to submit false statements to a federally insured bank, and conspiracy to commit concealment money laundering. Back in April, the Justice Department had charged the SPLC over its now-defunct program in which it paid informants to infiltrate white supremacist groups in order to monitor their activities. Beirich's lawyer said in a statement, quote, A free and fair society does not use the justice system to silence its political opponents. Heidi Beirich has dedicated her life to fighting hate groups and extremist movements like the KKK, neo-Nazis, and other white supremacists. Her decades-long record of success dismantling hate groups and the resulting threats to her life speak volumes. For this, she has been indicted, her lawyer

0: If anybody is within the state of Texas or works in immigration law and reform, I will do anything. Just please help bring my father back home to Cary, North Carolina.
1: In more immigration news, an ICE agent filmed pushing an elderly activist to the ground near Chicago last year has pleaded guilty to a single misdemeanor battery charge. Adam Sirocco was sentenced Wednesday to 12 months of court supervision for the assault. In December, he'd recently completed a shift and was off duty when he assaulted 68-year-old attorney Robert Held in a gas station parking lot. Held had been recording video of Sirocco filling his gas tank. Meanwhile, a widely circulated video shows an ICE agent in Falls Church, Virginia, pointing a gun at a driver who yelled at officers as they detained people on a sidewalk nearby. Video filmed by the driver shows masked ICE agents repeatedly accusing her of trying to run them over with her car and threatened to arrest her. When she contradicted their claims and said dash camera video would vindicate her, the agents walked away. And those are some of the headlines. This is Democracy Now!, democracynow.org, The War and Peace Report. I'm Amy Goodman in London with Nermeen Sheikh in New York. Hi, Nermeen.
2: Hi, Amy, and welcome to our listeners and viewers around the country and the world. We begin today's show looking at how an alleged Iranian threat to assassinate President Trump led to a secret operation last month that possibly endangered the lives of journalists and White House staffers. The Washington Post reported on Monday that President Trump secretly switched planes before departing a NATO summit in Turkey. Ahead of his departure from Ankara on July 8th, President Trump announced on Truth Social that he would not be flying on the newly refurbished Boeing 747-8 jet gifted by Qatar, but instead on the older Air Force One for old time's sake, he said. That announcement led to revelations that the Qatari plane lacks some of the safety features of the legacy Air Force One, leaks that angered the White House and led to subpoenas of New York Times reporters.
1: But the Post revealed Monday the president actually departed on a third plane. President Trump was seen boarding the old Air Force One, but then secretly left through another door and was shuttled in an airport catering truck along with several aides to a third plane. The press was asked to lower their shades before the operation, presumably so they would not see the president's exit. Senior officials who were left on the plane along with the staff and reporters included Secretary of State Marco Rubio, Treasury Secretary Scott Bessent. The White House never revealed the secret operation. On Tuesday, President Trump was asked by reporters about the plane switch and the risk posed to the reporters on the decoy flight.
3: Up to Secret Service. I just follow what they'd like to do. So I go by Secret Service and the military.
4: Why was
5: President on the midterm?
4: For you to fly on Air Force One, but not too dangerous for the press.
3: The plane that I flew on was at greater risk. I think it was.
4: Say that, Mr. President.
3: That would be the plane. I think that they would be more likely to go for.
2: White House Correspondents Association President Jackie Heinrich of Fox News met privately with senior White House officials Tuesday to convey concerns from the press corps. In an internal memo to members afterwards, she said, quote, I asked the White House to work with us on a protocol that recognizes the Secret Service's responsibility to respond to genuine threats while protecting press safety, preserving independent coverage of the president, and providing a mechanism to correct the record after the fact when necessary.
1: For more, we're joined by the reporter who broke the story, national security writer for The Washington Post, Dan LaMoth. But his latest piece is headlined, CIA had low confidence in Iranian threat before Trump switched planes in Turkey. In it, LaMoth reports the intelligence about the assassination threat against President Trump had come to the CIA from the Israeli government, but was not seen by the CIA as highly credible. Dan, before you talk about the president believing he was threatened and moving to a third plane, first the Qatar jet, then the old Air Force One, and then this military jet.

0: yet. Before you talk about him leaving it and presumably leaving the press in the endangered plane, you now have this news story that the U.S. CIA didn't even think Israeli intelligence, because that was the source of the information about the assassination threat to Trump, was viable.
1: That's right. We reported last night, my colleagues, Warren Strobel, John Hudson, and I combined on a story that kind of laid out how they came to the decision to make these extraordinary moves in July. The Israelis passed a tip, a concern that the plane and potentially the president was under threat. The CIA had low confidence in it. And I think that kind of leaves the Secret Service in a tough spot of assessing what do you do in this zero fail mission to keep the president safe, but at the same time, manage the additional pieces. They went with the more extreme option of removing the president and then keeping it secret after.
2: So, Dan Lamothe, if you could put this in also historical context, in other words, in the past, the Secret Service has used decoy motorcades and planes for presidents. Why is this incident different? Were on previous occasions, were the press corps and other senior officials also taken off the plane?
1: The most direct example we've seen is probably President Clinton landing in Pakistan in 2000. The Post had another piece earlier this week from Scott Nover, where it was acknowledged and reported that at least the chief of the White House Correspondents Association at the time had been brought in quietly. They kind of laid out what they needed to do or what they thought they needed to do. And in that case, the president followed in Air Force One on a second plane. But I think the most significant difference here is that in that case, moments after landing, President Clinton popped out of the other plane and it became very apparent what had happened. Within minutes, it becomes clear. Everybody knows there's a decoy. It was reported at the time, basically what happened and why. And in this case, it was handled very differently. I mean, a month worth of secrecy, presumably that would have continued had it not been for some news reporting.
0: Hearing if you have thoughts on, here the White House subpoenaed New York Times reporters. They were the ones who exposed the lack of whatever defense on the Qatari plane that was gifted to Trump. So all the attention in these last weeks has been on that. They were ultimately forced to drop those subpoenas. But maybe the White House was most concerned that it was this that would come out, that he left the jet, left the reporters on the jet, and moved on to a third plane. And yes, Marco Rubio was apparently on that plane, as was Scott Bessent. He was with his personal aides, like Walt Nauta, who was indicted along with him a few years ago, though those indictments were dropped. Your thoughts?
1: Yeah, I when this tip came to me, I was struck by the extraordinary nature of it. Initially, kind of looked at it as like, this seems kind of surreal. And if we're going to report this out, we better be damn sure before we publish. So it took time to run this down. Multiple conversations, multiple source interviews. And I thought really helpful here, that initial story, we got our visual forensics team involved. We got our investigations team involved. We combed through airport tracker data. I thought one of the remarkable things in that initial story, and something that made it hard to deny, was you had video in the airport that basically followed a lot of this right through. If you're looking at that catering truck as just another random day, it didn't stick out. But when you look through it through the lens of the other reporting, it looked pretty extraordinary.
2: And Dan, finally, on another topic, you've been reporting on impacts of the Iran conflict on munitions, military personnel, and on U.S. facilities in the region. Could you talk about some of that reporting and what you found?
1: Yeah, I mean, really, this has been an enduring concern throughout this conflict that really grows by the day as the conflict kind of meanders on. The United States has a large number of munitions broadly. The problem here is they do not have enough of very specific and very important munitions. So over time, things like Tomahawk missiles, Patriot interceptor missiles, things that have really played a key role in this particular conflict and have also been important in the Ukraine conflict and would be important in any kind of conflict with China or some other adversary, are dwindling. They cannot be built quickly. And this was a known thing going back not only through the Trump administration, but into the Biden administration as well. Some steps were taken to fix this. However, one they haven't been able to really resolve that issue. And really, they've just tried to downplay it.
0: Dan Lamothe, we want to thank you for being with us. National security writer at The Washington Post. Will link to your exclusive that exposed the secret flight is headlined "Contradicting Public Statements, Trump Took Secret Flight from Turkey Amidst Iranian Threat." His latest piece with other Washington Post reporters, CIA had low confidence in Iranian threat before Trump switched planes in Turkey. Coming up, as the U.S. rapidly expands its use of artificial intelligence, we'll look at how AI is changing the way wars are fought. We'll speak to Heidi Klof. She co-authored the new report, Anatomy of an AI Kill Chain. And then we'll talk about race and AI. Stay with us.

0: Eclipse by Francois Gout. Yes, I am here in London, and that's exactly what Londoners and people in so many countries in Europe experienced yesterday, a solar eclipse. This is Democracy Now!, democracynow.org, The War and Peace Report. I am Amy Goodman in London with Nermeen Sheikh in New York.
1: We turn now to how artificial intelligence is transforming warfare, from targeting software to autonomous drones. Earlier this year, Defense Secretary Pete Hegseth spoke at Elon Musk's company, SpaceX.
2: In short, we will win this race by becoming an AI-first warfighting force across all domains, from the back offices of the Pentagon to the tactical edge on the front lines.
1: And this is CENTCOM Commander Admiral Brad Cooper talking about the U.S. military's use of AI.
3: Our warfighters are leveraging a variety of advanced AI tools. These systems help us sift through vast amounts of data in seconds so our leaders can cut through the noise and make smarter decisions faster than the enemy can react. Humans will always make final decisions on what to shoot and what not to shoot, and when to shoot. But advanced AI tools can turn processes that used to take hours and sometimes even days into seconds.
0: We're joined now by Heidi Clough, the chief AI scientist at the AI Now Institute. It's just released a joint report with Air Wars titled Anatomy of an AI Kill Chain. Heidi, thanks so much for being with us. We want you to explain this report, but also to warn you to a global lay audience, when you use terms like generative AI and artificial general intelligence, if you would explain your terms. But tell us about this anatomy of an AI kill chain.
4: Yes, we actually wanted to break down and demystify a lot of these terms that we're now seeing being used, like you mentioned, generative AI, large language models, and also more generally, the use of AI generally in warfare and what that means. And I think it's important to remember, and what we're trying to convey in this report really, is that AI has been used in the military and defense since the 1960s. And when we're talking about a new AI arms race, it means the inclusion of something like ChatGPT, which is a type of AI that's known as a large language model, into now the decision-making processes for targeting, right? And the thing is that we want to break down is that it's not just one AI killer robot, which is often kind of the concept that people have of AI. What it is a series of different types of AI algorithms that are chained together, each with their own pitfalls, each with their own flaws, each have very low reliability and accuracy. And these systems build off of each other and feed into one another, to unfortunately end up in resulting in civilian casualties, as we've often seen with their use. So we break down each step of the kill chain, how each AI algorithm leads to faulty decisions and ultimately can lead to decision-making in targeting civilian casualties because of how faulty these algorithms are. We don't just focus on the new types of AI that we are seeing advertised, you know, as discussed, things like ChatGPT, large language model. We also talk about older types of AI that are continued to be used and continue to be relied on, like vision systems.
1: And if you could explain, Heidi, the difference between decision support systems and autonomous weapons systems. And on the question of large language models, you've warned that there have been operations from Russia and China that put out propaganda to try to skew the outputs of large language models. What does that mean?
4: So really the difference between a decision support systems and autonomous weapon systems is that there's a human in the loop when you're selecting a target, essentially to strike. An autonomous weapon system means that this is done automatically without a human in the loop. And I consider this kind of, you know, separation between them to be pretty superficial in practice, because ultimately, if you have a human who is just rubber stamping the AI decisions, right? And we know that they do this due to kind of something called automation bias in our field, which is that we know that humans are prone to just accepting recommendations of AI algorithms without corroborating that evidence. To me, in practice, that means that you have a human who, under the time pressures of war and conflict, is just approving decisions by an AI. AI. And so typically this separation is often made to say, no, the AI is safe. It's fine, even if it makes mistakes, because you have a human correcting that. But in practice, we see a very, very different photo or a different picture really, of how that occurs.
1: You could explain, ID, the way in which AI systems were used both by Israel in Gaza as well as in the U.S.-Israeli war on Iran, and in particular the attack on the school in Minab in the first days of the war.
4: Yeah, I mean, we've known that large language models have been used since really the IDF started using them in Gaza. A good example of that is an AP investigation, which demonstrated that they were using it to translate intercepted communications, right? And they were taking essentially Arabic and determining whether or not specific people should be put on a target list. And we found essentially that because, again, large language models are highly inaccurate and unreliable, that they mistranslate Arabic. In this case, they took something like a payment and thought it referred to a payload and added people to a targeting list. In this specific example, we know that this was caught. But again, under the time pressure, there's going to be oftentimes situations where human operators aren't going to double check that, especially that oftentimes it's very difficult to understand why a specific AI made the decision that it did. And now we know that it's been confirmed by the U.S. Department of War that they are using Claude through Palantir's Maven to similarly make targeting decisions. And we have now, unfortunately, the Minab school tragedy, which resulted in 160, civilian casualties. And it's becoming then unclear whether or not AI is used. That we know that Claude is being used to sort of make these targeting recommendations. But ultimately, it hasn't really been clear. Was it the AI? Was it not? Was it deliberate? Was it not? And how do we really trace that when we can't really verify or validate whether something was an AI recommendation or not? Furthermore, we have a very difficult time with large language models because of their scale and nature of operation to be able to understand why an AI made the decision that it did. Was it due to faulty data? Was it directed to do so? Was it due to hallucinations? Which, if anyone has used ChatGPT, knows that these, chatbots often kind of fabricate information. And I think that's where we are with that current situation. It's still unclear to us what was the cause of that. And I would say, actually, that's kind of the purpose of AI systems themselves. They are often used to launder accountability.
0: Heidi Klaff, Anthropic earlier this year announced it'd be ditching its core safety promise. You previously worked at companies like OpenAI, where you tried to help them create their first safety frameworks to understand how to evaluate their AI systems. And now OpenAI's head of ethics left after less than a year after joining. That was Chloe Bacalar, one of several high-profile exits at OpenAI in recent weeks as concerns mounted. If you can talk about what these ethics frameworks are and why people are leaving one after another, and why it is it's the only the company that determines this, not government regulators, how AI is used.
4: Well, I can't necessarily speak on why those specific individuals left, but I can speak from my own experience as a safety engineer, because prior to joining OpenAI, I actually worked in nuclear defense and aviation, ensuring that the systems implemented in those, what we call safety critical situations don't cause any harm. And ultimately what these companies are they're reinventing safety. They're co-opting a lot of the terms that we've used traditionally in safety and security engineering to really make this about kind of different types of safety. Instead of being concerned, are our systems reliable? Are they accurate? Do they perform as intended? Are they fit for purpose so that no human is harmed and sort of due to the decisions that they or recommendations that they make? We instead have these like safety and ethics frameworks about, whether or not these systems are autonomous, whether they have intention, whether they're conscious, right? And that's a very, very different question. And often they can give the illusion that they are and sort of, personify personifying a lot of the language, you know, or the actions of these models themselves. I mean, we've seen recently, you know, the cybersecurity capabilities being conveyed as kind of like, oh, this is autonomous. This is something we have been expected from these things. They're doing this on their own will. When these companies actually deployed them in a very insecure environment, they intentionally were having these models, you know, go on to sort of carry out cyber attacks as part of sort of testing or benchmarking. And so this is the reason that I take great issue with that, is that they actually, again, try to assign accountability to the AI rather than themselves. Really, I view that AI only does what we tell it to do, is only capable of what we build it to do. And these AI companies are, again, moving away from accountability by trying to assign sort of autonomy or personify these AI themselves in doing that. And I think, you know, when you're then deploying these kind of models in warfare, it's very, very easy to then sort of say, well, it wasn't us who made the decision, it was AI. And that's why I take great issue with the way they're now talking about safety and security engineering.
1: And indeed, as you say, I mean, now it's very routine to hear about AI agents, so to speak, going rogue. And yesterday there was a report that Taiwan was hit by an especially abnormal AI assisted cyber attack suspected to be from China. And reportedly this kind of end to end autonomous attack on a government target has never been seen before. And the most remarkable fact about the target, as the Financial Times wrote, is that the AI continuously ranked and reprioritized possible attack plans based on available evidence. So if you could talk about whether you think in all of these cases, or the ones that we know about at least, it is the makers of this AI who are responsible and not the agents that are going rogue, and what it would mean if these agents, artificial intelligence agents, move beyond cyber attacks and into actually theaters of war.
4: Well, the thing is, we are seeing them being deployed in warfare already. And the thing about AI is that it is a very powerful technology. They are very capable things, but they're only as capable as we make them. And they only really do the things that we make them do. And oftentimes, we might not be precise in the way that we specify their tasks, right? Like the cybersecurity tasks, they were assigned to go and carry out cybersecurity attacks. You know, they were not doing this on their own will. They were built that way. They were trained that way. And I think that's very important to keep in mind. And in warfare, it's the same situation. They are being basically given a lot of data to understand how to target. They are being given profiles, often faulty ones, to determine who's an adversarial and who isn't. And ultimately, the thing is, these are based on really loose parameters, right? These are not, the way that we build them isn't always accurate, isn't always reliable. And we know that AI really doesn't really understand anything beyond what it's trained on. So as soon as it sees a situation, especially in warfare, that it does not recognize, we know this is the exact situation that the AI will fail, make a recommendation that's not true, or fabricate outputs, right? And so I think it's really important to keep in mind, yes, they are capable. Yes, they can do things like cybersecurity attacks, and they do speed up operations. They definitely do. That's kind of, you know, one of their core features. But then if you have something that speeds up operations, but their kind of baseline accuracy and reliability is 30 to 60%, that's not really different from indiscriminate targeting, right? It doesn't also mean this is some sort of, you know, killer robot that has its own intention. Anything has been built by design. And if we're reckless in the way that we build them, that doesn't mean it's the AI is at fault. I think the accountability should always be with the system designers and the people choosing to deploy them, despite knowing that they have these really poor reliability and accuracy rates, especially in new situations, which is actually more likely to happen in warfare than it is with sort of cybersecurity attacks.
0: Heidi Klauff, we want to thank you for being with us, Chief AI Scientist at the AI Now Institute. We will link to your report that you released jointly with Air Wars titled Anatomy of an AI Kill Chain. Coming up, Timnit Gebru, the founder of the Distributed Artificial Intelligence Research, fired from Google in 2020 for warning about biases built into AI models. Stay with us.

0: Matter by the Corner Laughers. This is Democracy Now!, democracynow.org. I'm Amy Goodman in London with Nermeen Sheikh in New York.
1: We're continuing to look at how artificial intelligence is rapidly changing the world. We're joined now by a leader in the field of AI ethics, Timnit Gabru. She is the founder and executive director of the Distributed Artificial Intelligence Research Institute, or DARE. Prior to that, she served as co-lead of the ethical AI research team at Google. She was fired in 2020 for writing a paper warning about the dangers of large language models and raising issues of discrimination in the workplace. Timnit also co-founded Black in AI, a nonprofit that works to increase the presence, inclusion, visibility, and health of Black people in the field of AI. Her forthcoming book is titled Deep Unlearning: The Rise of AI and the Radicalization of a Tech Idealist. She joins us now from Boston, Massachusetts. Timnit, could you begin by explaining what AI means to you? You've said you think of AI as a discipline with a number of sub-specialties. Explain.
2: Yes, and I'm glad that Heidi did some groundwork for us here in the earlier segment. Yes, for me, AI is a discipline with a collection of specialties that are all lumped into this term AI, and they can be very different. So Heidi mentioned things like large language models, but also computer vision systems that have been around since the Vietnam War. And all of these things are bundled into the term AI. And in fact, the things that are considered AI are not always considered AI. So, for example, the title of my forthcoming book is Deep Unlearning, and this is a play on the term deep learning, which is a technique which is currently basically synonymous with AI. But back in the day, deep learning was not considered AI, so much so that the researchers in that specialty were having their academic papers rejected by the prestigious AI conferences. And so actually deep learning was sort of a rebranding from another term, artificial neural networks, to avoid that stigma. So not only do we have this marketing term that is a hodgepodge of disparate techniques or tools. And in fact, it's not even sometimes it's techniques, sometimes it's tools, sometimes it's products. But also, not all of these things are always called AI, right? When one of these subspecialties sort of is really hyped up or has some sort of better performance on a specific benchmark, it gets elevated to AI, and then it gets sort of downgraded not to AI. And there are other such examples, like expert systems of the 80s. That was what was synonymous with AI in the 80s, and now nobody calls expert systems AI. So what happens here is that it makes it so difficult to have conversations that are grounded and specific, and have specific conversations about what are the harms, what are the benefits, what approaches are good, what approaches are bad. Because when I talk about some things that I'm really against, like ChatGPT kind of things, then people are like, what about a particular system that is used for early diagnosis of cancer patients, you know? And I have to say, well, that's a completely different system. It doesn't even have to be built in the same way that these big models are being built.
0: Timnit Gabru, can you talk about co-founding Black in AI, but start off by talking about why you were fired from Google in 2020, the issues that you were raising there and the position you had there?
2: I co-founded Black in AI way before I even joined Google. My current institute is called the Distributed AI Research Institute, which I founded after I was fired from Google. I started Black in AI in, around 2016, 2017, when I attended, I started seeing simultaneously the lack of Black people in AI. And so I would go to academic conferences and you'd have about 5,000-6,000 people in those conferences, and only a couple of one or two, a handful of Black people. And at the same time, we had some of these systems some of the kinds of systems that Heidi was talking about. For instance, there was a ProPublica article from 2016 talking about a company purporting to determine someone's likelihood of committing a crime again. And so this company was saying that they built a software that can tell whether a person released from prison was likely to commit a crime again. And the ProPublica article was talking about how these systems were more likely to label Black people as criminals, potential criminals, than white people. And it was very scary because judges were already using the outputs of these models in their decisions about bail, decisions about how long someone should be in prison for. So the dichotomy of seeing the lack of Black people in the field and also the kinds of claims that were being made and the kinds of things these tools were being built for was very scary. And so that's kind of how I decided to found Black in AI. So by the time I started working at Google in 2018, I was a very known quantity. I had already, founded and led Black in AI. I was working on uncovering all sorts of issues in the field. My collaborator, Joy Bouwamini, and I had written a very a paper that was made the rounds and was highlighted in all over the place and even changed policy, showing for the first time that automated facial analysis tools, like face recognition, for instance, tools were had much higher error rates for darker skinned women than lighter skinned men. And the darker and darker the skin, and especially for women, the higher and higher the error rate. So think about these tools being used on CCTV cameras to identify so-called criminals, etc. And the people who are darker skin would be more likely to be wrongfully identified in this case. And so I had already worked on this kind of uncovering these kinds of issues. And so I was hired at Google in 2020 to co-lead a team called the Ethical AI Research Team, which was a small research team with Meg Mitchell, who was also later fired. And there were many issues. I mean, it was one issue after another. This was in the middle of the Google walkout, where 20,000 women walked out because we found out that Google had paid Andy Rubin $91 million after allegations of sexual misconduct. And so it was a combination of a whole bunch of issues. And it was at the height of Black Lives Matter, the Black Lives Matter movement in 2020. And at this time, a company called OpenAI that was getting very famous, but not as famous as it is today, came out with a large language model called GPT-3, which later became the backbone of ChatGPT. But ChatGPT wasn't released yet. And GPT-3 was really hyped up in the mainstream media. And OpenAI was making all sorts of claims about how powerful GPT-3 was. In fact, actually, they had said that its predecessor, GPT-2, was too dangerous to release because it's so powerful. The GPT-3 was a large language model. We can just define what large language models are. They are models that are trained on vast amounts of textual data on the internet, and they're trained to calculate the most likely sequences of text based on the training data. So if you use large language models to generate text, you are kind of trying to generate the most likely sequences of text given your training data. So the fact that OpenAI got so much airtime for GPT-3 meant that all of these companies wanted to build similar models, and they wanted to build larger and larger models, which means that they were guzzling all of the data on the internet, and they were using huge amounts of computational power even then. And so we were very worried about this race that was started. Every company wanted to have the largest model. And we were asking, why do we need the largest of anything? What problem are you trying to solve? And we warned about, we wrote a paper, my collaborators and I, warning about the dangers of large language models. And we said, how big can language models be too big? So the first issue that we mentioned, the very first one, was the environmental and financial cost. And you can see how six years later now, that is not only true, but even worse than we said in the paper. We talked about how the carbon footprint of these huge data, the necessary computational power necessitates huge carbon footprint. And even if you claim to have data centers with renewable energy, that energy is going away from heating people's homes, for example, and towards training these models. And the financial cost that shuts out anybody who doesn't have the wealth to participate in this kind of work. We also warned about perpetuating hegemonic views. The claim was that because these models are large, which means that they are using huge data sets, then, oh, they have all of human knowledge in these data sets. But that's not true. The internet represents hegemonic views. It does not represent views of everybody in the world. A lot of people are not even on the internet. We even know articles like Wikipedia are heavily biased. It's overwhelmingly Western and male. And we also warned about, and this is very related to what Heidi was talking about earlier, we talked about how because large language models tend to output fluent and coherent text, this can be very deceiving. So one example we gave was from 2017. And so these large language models, you know, they could be used. They were used as systems in a whole bunch of other things like machine translation systems. And in 2017, a Facebook translated Palestinians' good morning into attack them. And, you know, attack them, there's no grammatical error or anything like that. So it doesn't even give you a cue that this translation might be incorrect. And this person was arrested and later released, and they didn't even check to see what the untranslated version was when they arrested him. And this, we call this automation bias, the tendency to overtrust the outputs of automated systems. And so we warned about also people interacting with these kinds of texts output by these kinds of systems, attributing a mind behind whatever text they're seeing. And so, you know, right now, these chatbots like Claude or ChatGPT are designed to make you believe that there's some sort of superhuman brain behind whatever is outputting these texts. And that's hugely dangerous. And even though we weren't speaking about chatbots back then, we were already talking about the tendency of people to attribute a mind behind these texts. And so, which means that, you know, they can be deceived into believing that there's something something more than a model outputting text. And the final thing we warned about was, what is the cost of pursuing this singular direction in terms of research and resources? What is the cost of shutting out all other possible futures, all other ways of building machine learning systems, which is a subspecialty of artificial intelligence, or any other kind of paradigm, because it seemed like the whole field was only investing in this singular direction of building larger and larger models that are guzzling all of the data, I mean, stealing so many people's works, and based on exploited labor and killing the environment. And so, of course, you know, I got fired after that. I mean, there's details, but that was the icing on the cake. It was writing that paper.
1: So, Timnit, you know, we only have a couple of minutes left, but just to point out that, you know, the scale of which these AI bots are being used, very recently, ChatGPT crossed 1 billion active users a month. Google Gemini has said now that it has done the same. But I want you very quickly to talk about the work that you do at DARE, in particular with people working in these data centers and the conditions under which they work around the world, mostly in the global south.
2: Yeah, we have a project called a Data Workers Inquiry Project, and this one is working with data workers, and these are the people that label the data that is used in these models, and which is why we think that they're super intelligent, right? These people have to painstakingly supply the data and label it, and they are work in overwhelmingly exploitative conditions. They are paid maybe $1 an hour. They don't have any breaks. I mean, and so we have this project that you can look at where they perform research into their conditions. They organize. We help them create an organization called the Data Labelers Association in Kenya. And so for me, it's really important to make sure that the voices of the people who are negatively impacted are elevated, and they're the ones telling their stories. And it also shows us that we don't have to do things. This doesn't have to be the way. What the path we're on right now was never a preordained path that we had to be on. There were many other possible paths that we could have taken.
0: Timnit, I wanted to ask, you grew up in Addis Ababa in Ethiopia. Your dad was an electric engineer, your mom an economist. What led you, coming to, as a refugee to the United States, to get so deeply involved with the a leading mind on AI right now? We just have a minute.
2: Yeah, I mean, actually, my book kind of talks about that journey because I want people to understand that tech does not have to be the way it is right now. But I always loved math and physics. And I also thought it was a refuge from the messy world of war, and which is what made me leave Ethiopian politics. But I later learned that that's not true. Actually, the war and politics that I left is what drives the world of math and science and technology as well. And if we don't understand that, we'll continue to harm our own people and as engineers and scientists, build terrible and harmful products instead of ones that actually support our communities.
0: Timnit Yabru, I want to thank you so much for being with us, founder and executive director of the Distributed Artificial Intelligence Research, that's DARE Institute. We look forward to interviewing you on your forthcoming book titled Deep Unlearning, The Rise of AI and the Radicalization of a Tech Idealist. She also co-founded Black in AI. She previously served as co-lead of the ethical AI research team at Google, fired in 2020 for writing a paper warning about the dangers of large language models and raising issues of discrimination in the workplace. That does it for our show. Special thanks to our crew here in London, Julian Jones, Pablo Del Brazio, Grace Garrett, Dennis Moynihan, Hannah Elias, and the whole team in New York. I'll be next week in Middlebury, Vermont, and then we're on to Madison, Wisconsin, and Chicago. I'm Amy Goodman in London with Nermeen Sheikh in New York.

You're listening to KHENLP Salida 106.9. I'm Devorah Kanagas, and it is my pleasure to share my love of tango music with you. We heard just a little snippet, and we'll continue in a moment. Tango was born in the port city of Buenos Aires, Argentina, at the turn of the last century. It is still alive and well all over the world, but especially in Argentina, where I go to dance every year. And you can find dancing and the music in almost every city all over the world. We're even going to go to Japan in October to dance. Amazing. Let's go to here's some more music. We'll put that back to the beginning. Lucio De Mare and his orchestra.

0: salimos a soñar.
1: Tango music here on your community radio station, KHAN. We just heard Lucio De Mare and his orchestra. We heard El Chupete, followed by Color de Rosa and Solamente Ella. The music that we're playing today, and most of the time, is from the golden age of tango. That means between the 1930s to the 1950s. And it was the time of big band in New York City, and these orchestras were mainly large, with many bandoneons, which is the quintessential sound of tango. The bandoneon looks a little like an accordion, but it has buttons on the side, and when you press it in and then pull it out, it makes a different note, so a different sound in each direction. That's what makes it a bandoneon. There are also three kinds of tango music. There's tango tango, which we just listened to, and there's waltz or valse tango, as we say in Spanish, and milonga. Our next set is going to be valse. So if you've been sitting and you need to stretch out a little bit, good time to get up. This music is great. Rudolfo Biaggi and his orchestra, one of my favorites.

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Tango Valse. Those were three pieces by Rudolfo Biaggi and his orchestra. We first heard Viejo Portón

by Por un beso de amor, and the last one, Lagrimas y las sonrisas. Before we continue with our tango music here on KN, let's see what's happening in our wonderful community. The Arc Valley Humane Society is offering a summer lovin' adoption program. It's to help place animals currently in its care, including pets displaced by the Willow Fire. The program will continue while funding is available. Shelter hours, adoption information, and available animals can be found on arc-valley.org. The Salida Fiber Festival is accepting entries for its 10th annual fiber art exhibit. The exhibit will be displayed during the Fiber Festival in September at the Packet Gallery in Salida Steam Plant. Entry information and deadlines are available at SalidaFiberFest.com. The Great Colorado versus Texas Tomato War is scheduled for Saturday, August 29th. It's at the Meadows in Buena Vista. The event includes organized tomato tossing activities along with family-oriented programming throughout the afternoon. Gates open at 1 p.m. with the youth event scheduled for 4:30 and the main event at 5 p.m. Additional information is available at tomatowar.org. Fun. What have we now in the way of tango? We did a tango and a valse, and now we're going to do another set of tango with the great Juan D'Arienzo, the king of beat. And yes, there is so much of this music is good for you to get up and move around. So here's another opportunity.

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1: Juan D'Arienzo, the king of beat, el rey de compás. Bien pulenta, followed by... Whoops. No, es inútil que la llores. Followed by vieja, volenta, and then bien pulenta. Yes, tango music. And so we have heard a tango and a waltz and a tango. And now we're going to hear waltzes again. But this is Pedro Lorenz and his orchestra. See which you liked better.

That was the voice of Alberto Podesta and the wonderful orchestra of Pedro Lorenz with three waltzes, Pasaje, Mendocina, and Temblando. 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And Chaffee County Public Health also supports us. And they have so many things that they offer. I have to pick one to read to you. Chaffee County Public Health is now offering free lead blood tests for children in Salida and Buena Vista. That's protection from lead exposure. It's so important for lifelong health, since even low levels affect learning, attention span, and academic success. Lead exposure most commonly comes from lead-based paint, but also from water in lead pipes and through soil. For more information or to schedule an appointment, call 719-539-4510. Okay, more tango. I talked about the different kinds of tango music, tango and waltz, and now we have milonga. Faster rhythm, more percussive, and great fun to dance to and to listen to. We have Francisco Canaro and his orchestra with three milongas.

Tango Milonga, keeping us all moving. We heard three milongas by three different orchestras. The first one was Canaro, Francisco Canaro, and Milonga Sentimental. The second was with Carlos de Sarli, Yo Soy de San Telmo. And the third one was Eduardo Donato, El Torito. Oh, the program is going so fast. We have time for one more set, and that is with Aníbal Troilo and his orchestra. The great Aníbal Troilo, bandoneon player and orchestra leader. The last piece that we're going to hear on this set of four is La Comparsita, which is the last dance of the night. When we hear the Comparsita come on, we say, ah, we have to get our favorite sweetie and get out there and dance. So it is with Tango in My Heart that I wish you the same this week. May you have a lovely week. And until next week, this is Devorah Kanagas saying ciao. Four more pieces, so do stay tuned.

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4: Memoriza un número. 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

0: Hello, everybody, and welcome to the Putumayo World Music Hour, a musical journey around the globe. I'm Rosalie Howarth, today with the upbeat, danceable rhythm of ska. Ska originated in Jamaica in the 1950s. Its roots lie in the calypso music of Trinidad and mento, a Jamaican form of calypso. Ska was a precursor to reggae, and many bands include both in their repertoire. Ska really caught on in the UK during the new wave years of the late 1970s, and today it has fans around the world.
1: Freedom!
0: The Skatalites start their live shows with this instrumental Freedom Sounds, so we'll get our show rolling with it too.

From Mexico, it's Barrio Zumba with the bouncy beat of Que Pena, or What Sorrow. The sound of ska is characterized by the accent on the upbeat, like reggae and bluegrass, rather than on the downbeat, as in rock and blues. You can hear both ska and reggae underneath the harmonies of Walls Fall Down,

A Caribbean favorite made famous by Harry Belafonte, that was Jamaica Farewell, sung by the late Desmond Dekker. He was one of the earliest ska and reggae singers to break into the charts with his 1968 hit The Israelites. To show just how far the appeal of ska reaches, here's the Greek reggae band Locomondo with the upbeat rhythms of Den Kanai Creo. This is on the European Playground release.

0: The ska beat in Italy with Roy Paci and Aratuska. Churi Churi is on the Putumayo World Party Collection. We'll start the next set with bands from Argentina who embrace the ska beat to get their audiences up and on their feet. You can look up the songs on today's show and stream other shows in our World Music Series online at putumayo.com. 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

It's the bouncy sounds of ska music today on the Putumayo World Music Hour. I'm Rosalie Howarth, and horns often take the lead in ska music, more so than guitar or keyboard, so we're hearing a lot of upbeat brass today. But Los Pingos play ska without any horns, because they play mostly acoustic guitars. Here's their song, My Love.

bands from Argentina that have embraced the ska beat, the Golem System with the Four Ghosts, and before them, Los Pingüos, a young trio based in Los Angeles. The ska music scene tends to be somewhat male-dominated, but here's a singer named Jackie who was born in Uganda and moved to Sweden, where her music really caught on. This song, called Natty Dread, demonstrates the buoyant beat of ska.

0: From Barcelona, that's Pirat Sound System, a Catalan reggae group with a bouncy number called Lletres de Colores. The term sound system refers to customized trucks that are loaded up with turntables, a generator, and speakers, and roll through the streets blaring music. We'll be back with more of the lively beat of ska next set, including an Australian band called The Cat Empire. You can look up the songs and stream other shows in our world music series at putumayo.com. 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

Welcome back to the Putumayo World Music Hour and World Ska. Born in Jamaica, ska music spread to the UK in the 70s and became all the rage on the punk rock and new wave scenes. Bands like The Clash and The Specials and Madness helped spread its popularity to the US and Australia. The Cat Empire is an Australian band who used the ska beat to get their audiences bouncing up and down. This song, In My Pocket, has a more subtle mix of rhythms.

an instrumental with a big band sound set to a ska beat. That was Un Clásico by the Internationals, a Belgian group. And the next band has ska in their name. They're called Ska Cubano. Chango is named for one of the orishas, or saints, of the religion Santeria. You'll find this on Putumayo's collection called The Caribbean.

0: The ska beat thrives in Russia, thanks to a band with a German name, Markscheider Kunst. They bring tropical rhythms to the northern climes. You could hear a hint of Colombian cumbia in Tanits.
1: Daddy, it's Rootsman Dredd!
0: Johnny Dredd is a Cuban reggae singer who celebrates tradition in the song Rootsman Dredd. Dredd referring to the long twisted locks favored by Rastafarians and reggae musicians. This song is a good example of the connection between reggae and ska.

0: the French acoustic reggae band Trio with Bye Bye, as we pull into port after following the propulsive backbeat of ska around the globe. I'm Rosalie Howarth. The Putumayo World Music Hour is produced by Big Toe Audio. On behalf of our executive producer, Dan Storper, thanks to producer Shane Sharkey, program coordinator Sonia Skelton, and most especially you for joining us on the journey. You can find out about the music on today's show and stream previous shows in our series at putumayo.com. That's spelled P-U-T-U-M-A-Y-O.com.
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4: Hello, Salida. Hey out there, it's Thursday and it's August and school is back in session, and that means that this is the very first School Zone show woohoo of the 2026-27 school year. Thank you so much for joining us. If you have never listened to the School Zone before, this program spreads information about our local school systems, and we highlight the hard work and accomplishments of the staff, students, other invested individuals in our local districts. This program airs on Thursdays, usually between 3 and 5. For the first couple of episodes, we're probably just going to keep it to 3 o'clock and let the market report stick around at 4 o'clock. We'll talk about that a little bit later. But for now, let's get going on our first School Zone of the season. Thanks so much to Rob Simpson. He's the Associate Dean of Academics and Student Affairs at Colorado Mountain College here in Salida. Hi, Rob.
5: Hi.
4: How's it going?
5: It's going lovely.
4: Good.
5: Classes started on Monday morning, and we've had a very full building full of students this week.
4: Yay.
5: Yeah.
4: So Monday classes started.
5: Yep.
4: Yeah.
5: And Tuesday morning, we had about 100 students coming and going, and so it went from being very quiet to very active. So
4: nice. How does that feel?
5: It's great. We're just sort of used to being in this quiet building for a few months, and then all of a sudden to have a whole bunch of young people back in the space is awesome.
4: Probably feels, I remember that feeling of school, like, whoa, here we are, we're doing the thing.
5: Yeah, it's happening. All the summer months and all the prep is now here, and people are doing their thing.
4: Aww.
5: So it's good.
4: Good feeling.
5: Yeah.
4: So tell us a little bit about yourself.
5: My name is Rob Simpson. My wife, Cammie, and I moved to Salida in 2020 to open the CMC campus, and I've loved every second of being here. I have two kiddos that are grown adults, and I really love this community. I spend a lot of my time trail running with my dog and skiing with friends and fly fishing on the river, and I absolutely love working for CMC. It has a really compelling mission, and that's what brought me here 6 years ago, and that's what I still get excited about, hopping out of bed and getting to work in the morning.
4: Nice. So was this your first gig with CMC?
5: It was. I had been working in higher education for 20 plus years, and I thought that I was going to retire in Oregon, and then this opportunity opened up, and I did a little bit of research on CMC and was kind of smitten with CMC and the mission, and then I came to Salida, and we know how that story ends. The rest is history.
4: I feel like very few people say, yeah, I moved to Salida and I just didn't like it, so I left. Yeah. Most people are like, I got here and I was like, man, this is the place.
5: I remember watching a YouTube video. It was like a 7-minute video highlighting Salida, and I could not show it to my wife fast enough, and then here we are. And we've lived in some pretty amazing places in the Western U.S., but this is at the top of the list.
4: So you mentioned a couple times the mission is what drew you. Can you expand on that?
5: Yeah, absolutely. Prior to this, I had worked at small liberal arts colleges, private institutions that were quite expensive and catered to a certain type of student and family, and CMC, because they offer certificate programs and associate degrees. I just think we're hitting the bullseye in terms of serving the workforce and community needs. We're serving a different demographic of college student. I love the concurrent enrollment programming that we're doing, and that it's closing some inequity gaps of students that might not otherwise get a chance to go to college. And so it's a pretty compelling mission, and that's why I love working for CMC. And they also take really good care of their employees. It's worth mentioning that there is a whole group of young, I'm going to say middle school age students standing right outside the window from us right now, all wearing chicken costumes, and it's pretty funny. We don't really know what they're up to, but it's it is hilarious.
4: I'm pretty sure the Crest Academy is having a scavenger hunt.
5: Oh.
4: And I think we're part of the scavenger hunt. Hi, guys.
5: Now they're making funny faces at us.
4: Yay. It's Senora Bon. It's her advisory. I hope you guys win your scavenger hunt, kids.
5: All right, can they hear us?
4: There's a speaker outside.
5: Okay,
4: yeah.
5: Great.
4: And for our listeners, if you ever walk by here on 3rd Street, you can hear what's happening in the studio out there on the speaker.
5: Yes.
4: As long as we remember to turn it on. Well, thanks for giving us all that background, because I think that CMC, tell us also how it ended up coming here, because I think CMC does bring a really cool, a much needed niche.
5: Yep. So CMC has 11 campuses around the state of Colorado. 3 of those campuses are residential. The other 8 are all commuter campuses. We had not opened a new campus since we opened Steamboat in 1985. And a group of community members from Salida came to CMC in probably about 2018 and asked the college if they would open a campus here.
4: Did you say 1985?
5: Yes. So it had been a while.
4: It had been a real while.
5: A long time. And so, yeah, a group of community members came to the college, like I said, around 2018, 2019, and asked if the college would consider opening a campus here. We did our due diligence process over the course of a year, year and a half. And then, as many of the folks that have been here for a while know, it was on the ballot in 2019 and passed overwhelmingly. And then we opened our doors officially in August of 2020, right during the middle of a global pandemic.
4: Oh, nothing like it, huh?
5: Yeah, and we didn't really have a home at that point either. We were renting a real estate office down the street here on F and Sackett from Jeff Post. We had some staff down there. We were renting some classrooms from the school district. I had an office on the other side of town, so it was kind of a disjointed start, but we made it work.
4: Now look at you.
5: Yeah, now look at us.
4: And speaking of, let's talk a little bit about what you have going on.
5: Yeah, so we have been leasing the Kesner building from Salida School District for the past 5 years and are finalizing a purchase agreement, and CMC will officially own that building on July 1st of 2027.
4: Congratulations.
5: And it's a really good home for us right now. It's the fact that we're right next to the high school is great, because students are coming and going all day long. They're coming over to take a physics class or a biology class or whatever. And so when we own that building, we'll probably make some small renovations to make it fit our long-term needs. But that's going to be a great home for us.
4: Yeah. And can you expand from there? Would you ever consider building something nearby?
5: I think it's likely that we may do a small renovation to add a proper science lab and then one large-size classroom. And the building is not very ADA accessible at the moment. It does not have an elevator, and so putting an elevator in is pretty high priority.
4: That I could see that for sure. So. And for people who, don't know, that was part of the original high school.
5: Yeah.
4: And when they got the BEST grant to build the high school, that had to remain because it's historic.
5: Yeah. And it's a beautiful building. If folks have never been in, it's 104 years old. They should come over and see it. It's really quite a nice building.
4: Yeah. So. And are you also in the Old Horizons building?
5: Yes.
4: So that's a nice little mini campus you have there.
5: So CMC took ownership of that building last year in 2025. And we didn't have a clear identity for what was going to happen in there. And then now it's quite busy over there. We've got couple of industrial sewing classes happening over there. We've got an electrical apprenticeship class, which I'll talk about in a moment, that's happening over there. Our wilderness first responder classes. So we've definitely flexed into that space, and it's been a huge pressure release valve for us as we've grown.
4: I'll bet. Yeah. So awesome. Well, congratulations on your growth.
5: Thanks. It's been really fun.
4: Yeah. And how about your upcoming offerings?
5: Yeah. So I'll sort of put them in three buckets. So we have traditional enrollment, we have community education, and then concurrent enrollment, so high school students taking college classes. So I'll just mention a few highlights from each of those buckets, and feel free to stop me if I'm going on too long.
4: Sure.
5: So under traditional enrollment, we had just started a brand new, really cool partnership that's been a year or so in the making with an organization called the Independent Electrical Contractors out of Colorado Springs. They offer registered apprenticeship courses for someone that wants to become a journey person electrician. And so we started a conversation with them a while ago, asked them if they would be interested in partnering with CMC to open a satellite site here in Salida. And that class started last week, and we have 5 students in there. 4 of the 5 are graduates of Salida High School over the last 5 years. Some of them are currently working for electricians or builders, and those are all folks that are now on a 4-year journeyman electrician pathway. And that's a huge win for us, and the hope is that we'll sort of figure out what it takes to make that happen, and that might open up the doors for us to do some other apprenticeships in HVAC or plumbing or other things down the road, and that this would also serve as a template for other CMC campuses. I believe that we're the only ones doing something unique like this. So,
4: okay.
5: So that's been a huge win. We tried a pilot summer condensed EMT course this summer, in hopes that would serve some of our community partners a little more effectively. We didn't know if it was going to go. We had a cap of 18, and the course filled, and we had a wait list.
4: Perfect.
5: And as of this afternoon, I just checked a few hours ago, 14 of those 18 students have all taken the National Registry exam. All 14 of them have passed. So we're at 100% pass rate right now.
4: Sweet.
5: And the national average is 73%. So that's been a huge win for us. And then the last thing I'll mention is that we are launching a new partnership course this fall to help all the local agencies that employ EMTs. So that's Monarch, that's Search and Rescue, that's Salida Fire, Chaffey EMS, Heart of the Rockies, Arkansas Valley Ambulance District. All of those folks employ EMTs. All of those EMTs have to get continuing education hours to maintain their licensure. And it's quite difficult because they often have to go to Denver or the Front Range. So we approached all of those agencies and said, what if we help provide that continuing ed? Salida Fire and Chaffey EMS put together the finances to support that this year. And so we're offering a number of continuing ed courses for EMTs and local folks that need that training and ongoing continuing ed. So that the first one of those courses is in September, and that feels like a big win.
4: Yeah, these are really impressive accomplishments.
5: Yeah, we're trying some interesting outside-the-box things this year. Sometimes those things work, sometimes they don't, and so far we're batting 1,000, so it's a good year so far.
4: Yeah, that's got to be good for, I bet the staff is feeling good.
5: Yeah.
4: It's fun to do those things.
5: Yeah, the staff is feeling pretty energized right now. I think it was, we started the year thinking, if we can execute on half of these things, it'll be a good year. And like I said, right now we're hitting 1,000. So I'm sure we'll run into some hiccups along the way, but so far, so good.
4: Oh, good.
5: Yeah.
4: And so that is what's going on. What about community ed? You mentioned that was one of the buckets, unless you're not done yet.
5: No, that's great. Okay. Community ed, we're doing a bunch of courses. Some of those are courses that we've run before, like Drums Alive and Archaeology. And then we're trying a few new things. We've got a new yoga instructor this semester, Lindsay, who is teaching a yoga class for us. And then this last semester, we partnered with an amazing local couple that have had a very successful industrial sewing business out of the Front Range. They retired to Salida recently and approached us about offering some sewing courses. And so we ran a Sewing 1 course last fall The course filled up very quickly. We had 10 students. I took the class.
4: I was going to say, I
5: learned a lot.
4: I want to take this class.
5: And the hope is that there would be some young people or not so young people in the community that are interested in a career in industrial sewing. So we're offering the Sewing 1 class again this semester, and then we're offering a more advanced Sewing 2 class. And this couple that, again, have had a very successful business are sort of open to training and supporting someone that wanted to launch an industrial sewing business. So that's been a cool, fun new partnership.
4: And we actually, I feel like our community has a lot of industrial sewing businesses. We have J Squared.
5: Yep. Ovea Negra.
4: Ovea Negra. And Buena Goods.
5: Catabatic.
4: I don't know if...

0: a month, and those classes are free. And I'm pleasantly surprised every time one of those classes rolls around. I always think, gosh, we haven't done a great job marketing these, and somehow sometimes 15, 20, 30 people will show up on a Friday morning for a free lecture. So it's been a fun partnership working with Molly Bischoff and her team.
1: Molly, we work with Molly also on a show that we have here called Connecting Frequencies, where we bring in intergenerational guests to talk about music. And in the work that they're doing over at the JP County Public Health through Embracing Aging.
0: Yeah,
1: it's very multifaceted. There's movies, there's all kinds of interesting things. So it's fun to be a part of it.
0: And Molly and her team are awesome. And like they've got like a really loyal following of older adults in this community that want to continue to be engaged. So that's been a fun partnership.
1: Great.
0: So, and then the last bucket is concurrent enrollment. So that's students from Salida High School and Horizons that are taking college courses. Some of those courses are at the high school, and some of those courses are in our building. And so a couple of new things that are happening. We just launched, the first class was today, a new construction course, Intro to Construction, being taught by a good friend and longtime builder in Chaffee County, Greg Follet. So Greg is teaching a group of young students about introduction to construction. And so the hope is that that would open up some pathways for a young person that wanted to go that route. Last year, this is a crazy stat, there are plus or minus 400 students at Salida High School. Last year, 314 Salida students took at least one college course. So over 75% of the students at the high school and HEA took at least one college course last year.
1: So there are, 86 kids who didn't?
0: Yeah. So those are probably freshmen, right? And that's everything from physics to anatomy and physiology to an advanced automotive course to a history or literature or creative writing class, you name it.
1: And we've had Fred come in and talk extensively about his program, his internship program, Fred Maxwell.
0: Yep. So Fred has, I believe his class is full again this fall. He has 30-plus students in those. He's in the process. They just had their first class this week of connecting those students with employers all over Chaffee County, and those are students that are doing internships with a vet or a local food and beverage. I mean, you name it, architects, all sorts of things. So that's pretty fun.
1: And I might be putting you on the spot here, but how many teachers are high school teachers and CMC teachers at the same time? I didn't prep you for this.
0: Okay. I do know the answer to that question. I believe there are currently 6 or 7 teachers that are at Salida High School who are also credentialed to teach for CMC. So those are folks that have a graduate degree in their subject area, and then they're able to teach for CMC as well. So you have someone like Josh Bechtel, who's a longtime math teacher at the high school, who also teaches college algebra and calculus and a few other courses, or Jody DeMoss, who teaches some courses for us. So, yeah. Couple other things under the concurrent enrollment. We hired a new full-time automotive instructor last year who is a wonderful human being. His name is Josh Oberlies. He had a really phenomenal first year, and it's been fun to see that program grow. A lot of students are taking automotive courses at Salida High School, and students can start taking an intro to auto course as early as their freshman year in high school. And then by the time they're a sophomore or junior, they can be taking more advanced auto courses. And if a student is really interested, they could graduate from Salida High School with 30-plus college credits in automotive and then take that somewhere else into an associate's degree if they wanted to, whether that's CMC or another institution of higher learning.
1: Wow, that's a great opportunity.
0: We were able to just put a brand new lift in there. We're getting ready to replace 2 more lifts, so that's been fun.
1: So whose cars are they working on? Just curious.
0: Yeah, great question. They primarily work on their own cars because they're a little bit more motivated when they're doing an oil change or a tire rotation on their own car. Sometimes they'll work on their mom or dad's cars, and then occasionally teacher or community members' cars. But really, first priority is student vehicles and or family vehicles.
1: Sure.
0: I went in there last year, and there was a young man working on a really old Chevy truck that had been a part of his family, and he was rewiring it. There was another student one day that was like, 1 week, 2 weeks, that was rewiring a motorcycle. So it's pretty cool to see students, Some of them will buy an old jalopy for $400 or $500 and then take it in there and

0: kind of rebuild it from the ground up. So that's been fun.
1: Nice. That's fun to watch.
0: Yeah. The last two things I wanted to mention about concurrent enrollment. Last year was a banner year. Usually we have 1, 2, 3 students every year that graduate from Salida High School that also graduate with an associate's degree from CMC. Last year we had 7 students that graduated from Salida High School and also the day that they graduated had a completed associate's degree. So that is not a small accomplishment. Those are students that are super committed. And that sort of bleeds into my last thing, which is just we continue to see students graduate and transfer both in-state and out-of-state to 2- and 4-year private and public institutions. And many of those students are transferring 20 and 30 and 40 and 50 college credits. And so you think about the financial implications for a family, especially if your kid is going to a private out-of-state institution with a really high tuition cost. That is really substantial.
1: Yeah, that's could be hundreds of thousands of dollars.
0: It could be.
1: Depending on where you're going.
0: So, yeah. So that's been fun. And I'm sort of in the habit of like checking in with students and parents, particularly ones that go out of state, because I'm always kind of curious, like, oh, I wonder if that institution will take their CMC credits. And by and large, the answer is almost always yes.
1: So where do you feel like CMC here in Salida is falling on the grand scale in the state, maybe even in the nation, as far as these types of offerings?
0: I don't know this for a fact, but I would be surprised if there was any place else in the state that had a higher percentage of high school students taking college courses. That certainly is unusual. And part of that is because of the automotive program, we have students that are able to take courses during their freshman and sophomore year.
1: Sure.
0: And so,
1: I ask that because I just, in hearing you talk about this, it's the numbers seem very impressive to me. And
0: yeah.
1: As someone who have a history in education, but pre-CMC here, I didn't know any students doing anything even close to this.
0: Yep. I mean, I moved here again in 2020. My daughter was just getting ready to start her senior year of high school, and we were moving from Oregon. And her school had gone online because it was during the middle of the pandemic. So she finished her high school education as an Oregon student, although we were living in Colorado. Had we moved here a year or two earlier, the savings for our family would have been significant because she went to an out-of-state private university and she got a lot of scholarship because she's a bright young woman. But I wish we would have gotten here a little earlier. And so, yeah, it's fun. Colorado has really progressive legislation around concurrent enrollment, and a lot of students and families all over the state benefit from that. So,
1: and it'll be interesting to see where we go, because it does feel like education, we think of the high schools that we went to when we were younger, depending on your age and the listenership out there, who you are and where you went to school. But I certainly didn't have anything like this available to me. And when I hear Fred and you come in and talk about the internship programs, I find myself wishing that that would have been available to us
0: and
1: my friends
0: and
1: my family.
0: Right. Yeah.
1: Yeah. No one ever really asked, I feel like, anyone that I went to school with, what do you really want to do? And why don't you go out and try to do it?
0: Yeah. Yeah. The opportunity for students to be exposed to career pathways as 15, 16, 17 year olds that you and I just didn't have is pretty cool. And it's not uncommon for a student to do an internship. They think they want to go on a nursing pathway, or they think they want to be an architect or an engineer, and then they finish up their semester-long internship, and it's like, ooh, that was not what I thought it was going to be. And that is just as valuable as the alternative, right?
1: Absolutely.
0: So.
1: Absolutely.
0: Yeah.
1: I think it can be almost even more valuable than getting out of college with a degree and then realizing...
0: And then realizing, that's not what I want to do.
1: I don't like this.
0: Yeah.
1: Yeah.
0: So.
1: Well, that is all very fascinating stuff. And
0: cool.
1: I want to know a little bit just about you and what is hardest about doing this job. There's obviously a lot of success, but...
0: I don't know if this is the hardest thing, but I think one of the things that's challenging is just that we live in a pretty small community, and as everyone is aware, housing is pretty unaffordable here, and so standing up a new academic program when there are only 5,000 people in Saleta, and figuring out who that program is going to serve. And then if folks are wanting to come here from another location, that just makes it challenging. And so trying to just figure out like how to connect those dots is tricky. And we've had some wins, and then we've had some other things where it's like, I don't know if that's going to work.
1: Has that made it harder to hire professors as well?
0: Yeah, although, and you probably know this too, I'm always blown away by the number of really intelligent people that somehow have landed in this community, and like even people with PhDs in like really interesting subject areas. And so every time I think, oh, there's no way we're going to, someone just kind of pops out of the woodwork like, oh, I've got a PhD in aerospace engineering and I would love to teach a class, or, you know, so I am regularly pleasantly surprised by the number of really intelligent people that live in Saleta.
1: It does sometimes feel like a magic hat of, yeah. Oh, here's an astronaut.
0: Yeah.
1: Oh, here's you know, someone who's worked in these amazing fields. And we get that too with some of our volunteers. And I think it just is, it's the beauty of Saleta, another beautiful thing.
0: Fred is really good at somehow finding people and pulling them out of the woodwork too. I mean, we had a number of students that are in his internship class that wanted to work with an architect. And we're engaged with an architecture firm out of the Front Range right now for a possible small remodel of the Kesner building. And we asked them, thinking like, oh, what a long shot. And they said, yeah, absolutely. We'd happily take on a couple of interns. And so all the pieces fell into place. And I think two students are going to work with that firm this year. And they're going to be involved in our discussions about a Kesner remodel. And they'll probably get a chance to go over to Denver and spend some time at their office. And yeah.
1: That's a real full circle situation. Yeah. Here's a student going to school at CMC, working with a firm that is going to be remodeling CMC.
0: Yeah.
1: So they get to work on their own school.
0: Yeah, that's what a weird full circle moment that is. Yeah,
1: that's neat, though. That's cool. They have that opportunity.
0: Yeah.
1: And I kind of feel like we've been talking about a lot of the joy, but what does bring like the most joy out of the job?
0: This week, it was just like seeing students roll into the building. Tuesday morning, especially, I was kind of out in the lobby, just kind of directing traffic. And we had a lot of younger students coming Tuesday morning. We had a flurry of like 100 students all show up at the same time. They were in a U.S. history class, a wilderness first responder class, a biology class. And I remember what the fourth class was. And they just came in all bright-eyed. They're energetic. Some of them were, you know, there were some handful of younger students. So there, you could tell they were a little bit nervous and anxious, and just being able to point them in the direction and know that, like, the magic is happening in those classrooms. So that's pretty fun. That's the best part.
1: Yeah.
0: I went in and sat in on, we have 30 students this semester that are taking a semester-long wilderness first responder class, which is another huge win. Those students will finish the semester with an industry-recognized certification that means something in the real world on their resume. And I got to sit in on a portion of the lecture this morning and watch them practicing some scenarios. And it's pretty fun. And they're beyond the skills of wilderness first responder. They're learning all these really cool life lessons about leadership and judgment and decision-making and things that carry outside of just being a first responder.
1: Yeah.
0: So,
1: what has been your most popular class that you've been running? I know you've started a lot of new ones, but
0: EMT has been a pretty bread and butter course for us, and it meets a really unique need in Chaffee County. I mean, whether it's Monarch employees, Heart of the Rockies employees, Saleta High School graduates that are interested in nursing school. We had two students this summer that were in our EMT cohort that are both going to nursing school, and they were just trying to get a little bit stronger resume around anatomy and physiology and patient response. And that program continues to grow and thrive, and there are, folks can do a lot of things with an EMT certification. They can go work for Chaffee EMS or Saleta Fire, or they can go work as a patroller at Monarch, or they can go on to paramedic school, or so.
1: Yeah.
0: Yeah.
1: Right.
0: So.
1: Well, we're here. We're talking with Rob Simpson. He is the Associate Dean of Academics and Student Affairs at Colorado Mountain College here in Saleta. Rob, anything else that you think the community should know that we didn't talk about?
0: We absolutely should talk about the Common Reader program. So for those of you that have been around in the community a while, you know that every year CMC, for all 11 campuses, select a Common Reader. Usually we try and pick something with an important theme that's relevant. This year's book is Go as a River by Shelley Reed. It's been around for a few years, and I think Shelley has actually done a stop in Salada before.
1: She was at a church, I know, and this was a couple of years ago.
0: 2023 maybe, or something.
1: Maybe something like that, sure.
0: But if you have not read the book, or even if you have and would like to read it again, we do have free copies at CMC. Please feel free to stop by. I would happily give you a copy. And then more importantly, Shelley is coming to Salida on October 20th. I don't recall what day of the week that is. At 12 o'clock p.m. at the Scout Hut. And she's going to do a free author talk and book signing. And so we're hoping that folks will show up for that. I chatted with a teacher from the high school yesterday that's excited, and she's going to bring her whole one of her creative writing classes down.
1: Oh, great. Yeah, that'll be a Tuesday.
0: Thank you.
1: And yeah, right there at noon down at the Scout Hut. And do people have to register?
0: They do not. They can just show up. So
1: great. What do you do if you have too many folks? You
0: just I don't know.
1: Stack them up outside.
0: I'll stand outside and relay the message or something. Yes. We'll pack them into the Scout Hut as tight as we can get them.
1: Well, I remember friends going to see Shelley when she came through the last time, and people raving about the book and just raving about the experience of seeing her.
0: Yeah, it's a pretty fantastic book and a lot of cool history about the state of Colorado, and it's timely in that we're celebrating our 150th this year. So,
1: all right. And who gets to choose these books?
0: There's a small group of folks that represent most of the 11 campuses, and we debate and debate and debate. And we start out with 30, and then we get down to 10, and then we get down to 5, and then eventually we pick one. So,
1: yeah, because looking at this, there'll be Vail Valley, Salida, Leadville, Breckenridge, Steamboat Springs, Rifle, Aspen, and Spring Valley.
0: Wow. Yeah, some years we're not able to afford, or the author's not able to do more than one or two talks. And this year Shelley is doing, I don't remember how many that was you just read. I'm guessing about 8. So she's going to be busy.
1: That was 8, and that's between October 19th and October 27th. Yep. So she gets to just go to some beautiful places too.
0: And I think the day she's here, she's doing Salida and then Leadville that evening. Is that right?
1: It looks like she will do Salida and then Leadville. Yes, you are right. And then on to Breckenridge the next day.
0: So she's going to be busy.
1: She'll get to go. Looking at this list just in the context of the book talk, but also thinking about CMC classes or campuses are in really beautiful places, aren't they?
0: They are in really beautiful places.
1: We have Aspen, and I don't know where Spring Valley is, but...
0: Spring Valley is just on the outskirts of Glenwood Springs, and that is... I don't know the actual number of acres. I want to say it's maybe 100 acres, and it is a beautiful campus. It's some land that was donated to the college many years ago, and it's one of the 3 residential campuses. It's where the high school state mountain bike championships has been hosted at CMC for a number of years now, and it has a beautiful view of Mount Soperus and the valley, and it's pretty stunning.
1: That view from that upper edge between Carbondale and Glenwood, mm-hmm. Mount Soperus is breathtaking.
0: Yeah, it's a pretty spectacular campus.
1: Yes. Anything else, Rob, that you think we didn't touch on that you want to...
0: I think we hit all the things. So thank you.
1: And how can the community support CMC, or how can they reach out if they have questions?
0: Folks can absolutely reach out to me. I meet with community members all the time. Our building is open. If folks want to come over and ask questions or just get a tour, please don't hesitate to reach out to me or just pop in. We're usually there Monday through Friday, 8 to 5, sometimes in the evenings too.
1: Yeah. And you guys are, is that D and 9th?
0: 349 East 9th Street. So more or less corner of 9th and D.
1: Yes.
0: So all right. if you've never been inside the Kesner building, it's a pretty nice place.
1: Well, Rob, thank you so much for coming in. Again, we've been chatting with Rob Simpson. He's the Associate Dean of Academics and Student Affairs at Colorado Mountain College here in Salida. You have been listening to The School Zone. So thanks to everyone out there for tuning in. This is our first School Zone of the 2026-27 school year. And this has kind of been a little bit of a tradition to bring CMC in first as you guys get started.
0: We appreciate it.
1: Yeah. So thanks for coming.
0: Yeah.
1: If you missed the bulk of this interview or would like to suggest The School Zone to a friend, the program will rebroadcast on Saturday at 9 a.m. Listeners can also find recordings on our internet archives, the KHN app, or our website, at khan.org under shows. You can stay tuned also for our 4 o'clock p.m. show that's coming up. It's called The Market Report. That's something we've been doing this summer, where Susan is going to interview the Food Shed Alliance Farmers Market Manager, Sophia Adolfi, and they talk about just what's going on at the market this week, and things are just popping. You know, we're right here midsummer. So Sophia always has some interesting stuff. Sometimes they bring in recipes. It's been a fun show that we just started this summer. So stay tuned for that here at 4 o'clock. And to lead us out, we've got Rob chose a song, if you want to intro that to us.
0: Yeah, this song is by The Police, one of my favorite bands, Canary in a Coal Mine. I'm going to guess this was recorded probably late 70s, early 80s.
1: Yep, this is off Zenyatta Mandata in
0: 1980. All right, I was close. Late 70s, early 80s.
1: Yeah, you were right on. Yep. You nailed it.
0: Stuart Copeland and Andy Summers.
1: Yep. I definitely am happy that you chose this because it's a big fave.
0: Good. Thanks. Yeah.
1: All right. Thanks for coming in, Rob.
0: Thanks for having me.
1: Thanks to everyone out there for listening. If you know anyone that should be on the School Zone, please reach out. We're always looking for invested student stories, anything that you want to throw out so that the community can just know a little bit more about what's going on with our schools.

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3: Hello, Salida. This is Susan and Sophia Adenolfi from Food Shed Alliance. We're here with the Salida Market Report, talking about the Farmers Market Report. It's our weekly show, although we've been off for a couple of weeks. How you doing there, Sophia?
4: I'm doing great. How you doing, Susan?
3: I am doing well, doing super. So every Thursday we come to you when we're here to talk about Salida's Farmers Market happening every Saturday in Alpine Park during the summer from 8 to noon. And we give you the skinny on what's happening each week, a little insight into any new vendors, if there are some repeat vendors who aren't always there, etc. We do touch a bit on some produce updates, what's happening at the market, what you can expect, what the music is, etc., etc. It has been a bit since we've been here, so I think rather than reflecting back on our past markets, maybe we just jump right in and talk about what's going to happen this week, because we have some other exciting updates to share, and we want to make sure we have time for that. So let's just jump in and talk about this Saturday's market.
4: Yes, thank you for bringing everyone up to speed on that, Susan. It has been a while, and it's been a super happening, busy summer, as I'm sure we all can relate. And the market season is just going so well. We have so much momentum. All of our amazing vendors are doing so great. And the community has just showed us so much support, which we are so appreciative of. And school's back in session already. So
3: I know, that's pretty crazy.
4: That is super crazy. I know that that'll affect some of the tourism in town, I feel like, now that families aren't traveling in as much and all of that jazz. But all the more reason to continue filling your fridge, freezer, pantry, shelves with local produce.
3: Absolutely. And I think now is, you know, from what I'm seeing, the market is really coming into its full seasonality of amazing, amazing produce. That is what I saw this past weekend. Like I said, I'm not going to dwell on past weekend, but it was just so great to see a wide variety of offerings, and it was just amazing. So
4: yes.
3: Who, if anyone, is going to be new this week at the market?
4: Yes, great question. I completely agree. Now is the time. We've got all the fresh produce in full swing. But let's see, new at the market this week, nobody new.
3: Okay.
4: But like you addressed, we've got a lot of those leapfrogging vendors that are here every other week, or you know, maybe they don't attend every single Saturday. So we've got one of those weeks where a lot of those guys are back this week, including Saigon Street Kitchen.
3: Oh, hurrah.
4: Yes. Rose does the chicken, lemongrass chicken skewers and Vietnamese inspired menu of hot and ready food. She just added a really yummy avocado toast, but it's gourmet. It's elegant. There's lots of fixins on top. It's a great meal option. And she also does the spring rolls. She's back this weekend, as well as Paws & Co., one of our dog vendors, Imprint Collective, who sells organic fibers, clothing, and scarves, and bandanas, and stuff like that. She also does some jewelry. She's only here a little bit of the time. Both of our leather makers are here this weekend. If you're looking for a gift for that person in your life, it's wedding season. I know I'm in between so many weddings in my life. So Catch me shopping at the farmer's market for all of my wedding gifts.
3: Right. I think it's a perfect and very unique opportunity. Well, it provides a very unique opportunity to have something very personal, have something very individualized for that special person in your life that might be getting married. It's definitely fun to have something that you know right away who gave you that. You know, I mean, don't get me wrong. It was wonderful to get a lot of silverware when I got married, and I still use it to this day. But you know, truth be told, there are some special items that I look at and I'm like, oh yes, that person, I remember that. So that's kind of that's a really interesting and good idea.
4: Oh, I love that. I love that. Yes. Cause anybody can buy you the crock pot, you know, and like you said, we all love those gifts, but the intimate and special personalized gifts, oftentimes, you know, the one-of-a-kind goods that you find at local farmers markets really are so special. So lots of those type of vendors this weekend. Foxtown Farms, who does specialty ginger and turmeric honeys and elderberry honey and lots of syrups.
3: Do they do those tonics as well?
4: Yes.
3: Those are amazing.
4: Yes.
3: Have you ever made your own little craft cocktails or mocktails with those? Because those are fantastic. And I think they're really also so good for you. I think people are really coming back to the understanding that any kind of pickled or vinegar-based item really helps with your gut biome in a way that we've kind of forgotten. You know, and I think this is just such a neat application to that. It's not just reserved for things like a salad dressing or something where you would mix it in. It really can stand on its own.
4: Oh, yes, completely agree. And it's so true. I feel like as we've adapted, or I shouldn't say adapted, but as society has been geared towards this ultra-processed, easy access, our health has suffered in ways. And yeah, implementing those whole foods and healing the gut, it is really so important. So,
3: And speaking of, there is a vendor, the woman who runs the ices, correct? Doesn't she use a lot of those kind of tonic-based items in her drinks? Am I wrong?
4: No, you are correct. That is Mix Elixirs. Unfortunately, Chelsea had to quit being a vendor this season.
3: Oh, bummer.
4: I know. I'm so bummed. She did do the shaved ice with those syrups and honeys and just really unique stuff. So we were sad to see her go, she had to.
3: Yeah. Sometimes it happens.
4: Well, yes.
3: Hopefully she'll come back.
4: I hope so. She moved to Fort Collins, so we wish her the best.
3: So maybe not. Yes.
4: We wish her the best, but she's an inspiration to
3: us
4: all.
3: She is.
4: To utilize those
3: right.
4: In,
3: I mean,
4: in fun
3: you
4: ways.
3: Can use it as an example. Yeah, maybe we can reach out to her and say, hey, share some ideas.
4: Ooh, good idea. I love that. If you're in the Fort Collins area, hit her up.
3: Right. That's cool. Okay. Well, sorry. What about our lovely bakers? Who can we expect this weekend?
4: Gear up, y'all, because if you want sourdough bread at the farmer's market this Saturday, Banyan Breads is the only baker.
3: Oh.
4: And she sells out quick.
3: Yeah.
4: That is Sheridan. And she is right in front of the basketball court, kind of near the children's playground side of the park. But she sells out quick on a day where all the bakers are there. So with her being the only sourdough bread at the market, I anticipate it going quick.
3: Get there early.
4: Get there early, because I'll be buying 10 loaves myself.
3: You're going to have to hide those.
4: I'm going to have to hide those. People are going to be hunting me down. But she always has a super yummy menu, and she does babka and sourdough bread of all sorts. So find her on Saturday, 8 a.m.
3: Okay, wonderful. That's super. Anything else you wanted to add?
4: Yes, I forgot to mention she is our only sourdough bakery. However, you can still find baked goods at Coffee by Topo, and Martha and Moses Troyer, our Mennonite family on the F Street side of the park, right by Coffee by Topo. Mm-hmm. They will have bread and baked goods, but it's not sourdough. And then we've got Cabin Kitchen Co.
3: I was going to ask you about them. They're the ones that do the great GF stuff too, correct?
4: I think she has some GF stuff.
3: Okay.
4: But we have a gluten-free exclusive baker, Queenie's.
3: Oh, maybe that's Queenie's who I'm gluten-free. Thinking of.
4: They set up next to each other.
3: They are, right, at the, on the, I guess it's like Fourth Street.
4: Fourth Street side, mm-hmm. Yep.
3: That's what I'm thinking.
4: Yes.
3: Okay.
4: So Queenie's does all things gluten-free, lots of treats and scones and cookies and things like that. And then Cabin Kitchen Co. is also a very treat-focused business, all delicious, all wonderful. And so she's got individual little hand pies, scones, cookies, cakes, things like that. So lots of baked goods to be found still, but I just wanted to clarify, sourdough bread is Banyan breads
3: that's
4: this weekend.
3: Great. No, and that is helpful because sometimes people come specifically to get a loaf. And so if you really are looking to do that in your basket, you want to make sure that you are getting there early. So
4: that's right.
3: Perfect.
4: That's right.
3: Okay. All right. That sounds good. Quick question. I don't know if we've ever really talked about it. It just made me think when you were referring, going back to the topic about wedding gifts. I know we have just an amazing array of artisan goods there. Can you tell me a little bit about sort of the different range? I know we've got some ceramics. Do we have any wood products?
4: Yes. Great questions. So this year, of course, the market has grown as a whole, but our artists and vendors and makers have really just exploded. Mm-hmm. And we have so many unique vendors that are selling artisan goods and it's been so fun to see and to host them. So this weekend specifically, we've got Remy Buxton Woodworks, who does a bunch of different woodworking craft, and he specializes in cutting boards. Mm. They are so beautiful. He will be on the F Street side of the park in front of the basketball court.
3: Okay.
4: We have many ceramists creating wonderful, unique ceramic pieces, mugs, plates, trays, all sorts of stuff.
3: Uh-huh.
4: So
3: yeah, it's really cool. Okay.
4: Yeah,
3: I just was curious because, you know, those are some unique items that you're not going to find everywhere.
4: Yes.
3: And, you know, whether it's for yourself or for somebody else, they make great gift items. So
4: definitely.
3: Just was kind of curious because it's been a while. All right. Moving on. One of my favorite topics. How about our music for this week?
4: Yes, we have a brand new musician this week. She has never played at the farmer's market yet, so super excited to host her. Her name is Audrey Eldridge, and she is kind of folky, and we are super excited to have her. She's got the whole time slot from 8 to noon, so come bring your friends, your family, bring a blanket. It's going to be another awesome day.
3: Mm-hmm.
4: Live music at the market really just is the best.
3: It does, and it just makes it such a lovely and fun atmosphere. Hopefully the rain only happens in the afternoon.
4: Yes.
3: I happy to have the rain, and I'm happy to have it in the afternoon. I don't think I'm aware of anything major happening in town that's going to create problems with parking. Are you aware of anything?
4: No, I think
3: if anyone knows, please reach out. But
4: seriously, I think we've got a free pass this weekend.
3: I do too.
4: August 15th. Yeah, kids are back in school, mm-hmm. and
3: yeah,
4: that's it to my knowledge.
3: Okay, well, that's good. So just as a reminder to the folks out there in Radio Land, the market's from 8 to noon, Alpine Park. It's important to make sure that if your four-legger friends are with you, please leave them at home. Unless, of course, they are acting in a service capacity, they're always welcomed. Bring your kiddos by. Any fun activities for them?
4: Our face painter is back this week.
3: Okay.
4: Along with Uncle Ed Balloon Animals.
3: Fantastic.
4: I know the fair out at the fairgrounds the last couple weekends, 2 weeks ago.
3: Okay.
4: He was out there, so we've been missing him, but we've got face painting and balloon animals this weekend. So.
3: Okay. And lots of good, delicious treats.
4: Exactly.
3: Yeah. Fun. one thing that we had talked about previously was the area of the market that's reserved for the youth entrepreneurs. So before we get into some exciting news about that, I'm curious, how is the program to date as far as any interesting things that we can expect?
4: So we're kind of in a limbo right now.

0: and baked goods and all that sort of stuff. So we are super excited to announce that finally we have an official application.
1: Oh, hurrah!
0: Yes.
1: Congratulations. That's
0: Thank
1: great.
0: you. Yes. So excited. So kids can now fill that out online,
1: Okay.
0: or they can show up to the farmers market and get a physical copy of an application if they prefer that.
1: Okay.
0: And of course, guardians can help them if needed, to fill that out and start participating at the market.
1: Fantastic. What are some of the things that one would need as far as that application goes? Like, are there specifics to the type of goods that they would serve, expectations, things like that? Tell me a little bit more about what that might look like.
0: Yes, thank you for asking. So basically, now that the application is live and kiddos and their parents can help apply and officially register, we're calling it an application, but it's more of an interest form. Express your interest to us. It's more of a sign-up sheet.
1: Okay.
0: So anyone under the age of 18 can sign up. We are asking if the kiddo is under the age of 12, they must have a adult supervision with them at the farmers market. Because the whole goal of this program is we want to host opportunities for kiddos to get creative and sell their goods that they're making, and also teach them some entrepreneurial skills and teach them how to handle money and transactions and what it takes to be a business owner and the creative process and all that good stuff. So if a kid were interested, you can again sign up online, foodshedalliance.com, and you can also find the application through social media on Instagram and Facebook, or you can come to the farmers market and pick up that physical application. Basically, we ask just a couple questions on there, and we want to get to know the kiddo and what they want to sell. So those requirements basically look like, we want kids to sell anything that they're making.
1: Okay.
0: So it can be baked goods, or like I said, we have a lemonade vendor, or it can be jewelry items, things like that. But the kiddos must have had a hand in making the craft. So it can't be like, they're selling their Pokemon cards or something like that.
1: Got it. Okay.
0: So original handmade work is what we're looking
1: If
0: for.
1: I recall, there's also a young man who will play chess against you. So there could be something of that nature as well, correct?
0: Definitely. We
1: Okay.
0: want to see all the wonderful kids in the valley's creativity and uniqueness, just like we want to see with our everyday vendors.
1: Sure.
0: So if you're out there and you're listening and you've got an idea, fill out the application. We would love to see it and hear from all of those wonderful families in town. We've already had lots of interest, so I'm
1: That's
0: super
1: great.
0: excited to see where it goes.
1: Super
0: Yeah.
1: excited. Quick question as far as the logistics go, are the those youth entrepreneurs, should they anticipate having a tent, or is it limited to maybe a table, or what does that look like?
0: Yes. So while we're still in the process of seeing what's going to work best and how many kids are interested, of course, a couple things are depending. But for now, what we're going to be doing is having two tents by the children's playground area of the
1: Okay.
0: park each Saturday. And each kid that signs up will receive one table space in one of those tents and essentially share the tent with several other kiddos. And a part of the process will be helping set up those tents.
1: Okay.
0: Again, the Food Shed Alliance will be providing them and bringing them to the park and all of that such. But if you're going to be a vendor at the farmers market, you are certainly going to have a hand in
1: Setting up.
0: setting up, because
1: Right.
0: that is the hardest part,
1: That's correct.
0: arguably.
1: But it just because I'm not sure if I caught this, would they have to bring their own table then?
0: To be determined,
1: Okay.
0: depending on how many kids sign up and
1: Okay.
0: how many kids we give each Saturday.
1: Okay.
0: We've got our hands on a few tables
1: Okay.
0: at this moment. So potentially, but not necessarily.
1: Okay.
0: And I know that's super vague, but
1: No, it's helpful. You know, if someone

0: someone is out there listening and either they're a guardian or it's a kiddo and they're thinking, wow, this sounds perfect. I was just curious so that they could start formulating a plan and knowing what they would need aside from obviously their goods. Brings me to one of my favorite topics, market bucks. So my guess is that with a lot of these youth entrepreneur vendors, they probably do not have any kind of Venmo or credit card, imagining it's mostly going to be a cash transaction. However, I imagine you are able to purchase items from these vendors via the market bucks. Is that correct?
1: That's correct.
0: Okay.
1: Yes.
0: So maybe a little refresher on the market bucks, please.
1: Great segue. Absolutely love it. Yes. So we at all times, every single Saturday, sell market bucks. They look just like Monopoly money for those vendors who don't take credit cards and you only brought your credit card to the market. I've been guilty so many times. Mm-hmm. You can come to the big green tent by the children's playground and purchase market bucks, in which you can go to the vendor who does not take credit card and use your market bucks just like cash. They are good to be spent with any vendor, including our little youth entrepreneurs.
0: Perfect.
1: So even if you just brought your credit card and you want to buy one of those delicious lemon tarts from those guys, you certainly can. And yeah, so one other part of the program that I wanted to mention is each of these kids will be, as a part of the program and teaching them, you know, what it takes to be a vendor and getting the inside look into all of the fees and things like that, we will be charging the kiddos 5% of their sales.
0: Oh, okay, great.
1: So if they sell $100 worth of lemonade, they give the Food Shed Alliance $5, which all of those funds will be used to go back into the community. We're going to be donating all of those funds to various kid-focused organizations in the community.
0: Oh, fantastic.
1: Throughout the season. So.
0: Oh, that's great. Speaking of donations, I know that early on in our conversations, you had mentioned that Food Shed Alliance is very keen on making sure that people are supported in our community, and you do both a food drive and an item drive. Earlier this summer, I believe you were collecting items that were sort of summer related. Has that changed now that we're getting a little farther away from the beginning of summer?
1: It is still, we decided to still focus on summer items because it's been so hot.
0: Yes.
1: However, we have also now been welcoming back to school items, maybe focused on school lunch kind of things or school supplies, even whatever you got laying around that you think could be fitting. But for the most part, still summer focused since it has been so hot.
0: So hot. And it's still summer.
1: It is.
0: Even though you're back to school, it's still summer.
1: Even though the pumpkin stuff is out.
0: Holding on. Yes.
1: Me too.
0: I saw candy corn in the grocery store and was a little horrified. I'm not going to lie. Even though I love candy corn, I was like, do not buy this. Do not. Do not buy this.
1: That is hilarious. I did the same thing today with the little pumpkins. I was like, girl, it's too early. It's too early. It's 90 degrees. Mm-hmm. We can't be doing this.
0: Right, right. Oh, that's funny. Okay. So just a quick reminder about the food drive. You all take non-perishable goods at the market tent, but then also if somebody wants to bring a fresh item from one of the vendors, you will accept that as well. Correct.
1: Yes, please, encouraged. I know that several shelters in town right now are super desperate for donations, and we donate directly to them. So, several food pantries and shelters, I should say. So, fresh items are always, always of the highest need. And so,
0: that's wonderful. Great. That sounds fantastic. Well, looking ahead, I don't want to get too far out in the calendar, but there are a couple of dates that people may want to mark on their calendar in October as some fun things that the market is planning. Do you want to talk about those a little bit?
1: Yes, definitely. So yeah, like you said, looking ahead, just some feelers to put out there, keep on your radar. The market will begin at 9 a.m. starting September 12th.
0: Okay.
1: So we moved to fall hours starting September 12th. We got just about a month, which is crazy.
0: It is crazy.
1: 9 a.m. And we continue to end at noon.
0: Okay.
1: Just because those afternoon storm showers almost always come in and the wind starts coming in. So to honor the shorter days and cooler mornings, 9 a.m. to noon beginning September 12th. And then on October 10th, we will be partnering with the Fantasy Fair again for a fantasy-themed farmers market. So we host lots of new vendors who are super unique and sort of Renaissance theme. And they sell, they sell some really cool stuff. And we'll be doing a fantasy Renaissance costume contest, as well as a couple other things that I know the Fantasy Fair board is planning as well. So that is Saturday, October 10th.
0: Okay.
1: And it happens alongside the normal farmers market. So you can still plan on coming, getting your produce, and shopping with all of our normal vendors, in addition to having a fun themed sort of market.
0: Any kind of performances that go on?
1: Yes.
0: Do you know? Okay.
1: There will be jousting.
0: Okay.
1: And some more games.
0: Okay.
1: Stay tuned for those.
0: And if people, obviously it's a little far out, but if people were, you know, looking to kind of get excited, would they be able to visit a website perhaps with the Fantasy Fair? Do you know?
1: Stay tuned on social media.
0: Okay.
1: I'm not sure about the Fantasy Fair website. Stay tuned on social media.
0: Okay.
1: Both Salida Farmers Market and Fantasy Fair.
0: Okay.
1: We'll have updates on that.
0: Great. Well, and we've got some time and we'll talk about it a little bit as we go on. What else is coming up?
1: Our very last farmers market of the season, Saturday, October 24th, I should say, of the outdoor season, at Alpine Park and Shedfest. It is our biggest, bestest, most fun farmers market of the season. Definitely don't want to miss that. It is our normal farmers market with all of our wonderful, amazing vendors, as well as go out with a bang, fall festival, come help us commemorate the farmers market season and all that good stuff. So there will be pie baking contest, chili cook-off, freshly pressed apple cider, merch, a raffle, a performance from the Salida High School Jazz Band, a kids' costume parade since it's the week before Halloween. So much fun stuff.
0: Fantastic.
1: For the whole family. So.
0: Oh, that sounds great. I'm looking forward to that for sure. And I know Kahan's planning to have a table there that week.
1: Absolutely. Yay! Absolutely.
0: Yeah, cool. Well, we're pretty much close to time. Just as a quick note, with our space being here that overlaps with the school zone, we may be switching up our time. So TBD, stay tuned. We'll make sure that everybody gets the memo before we do make any final decisions. But I just wanted to plant that seed. And we hope that you will come out on Saturday to the Alpine Park and come see the beautiful vendors at Salida's Farmer Market every week hosted by Foodshed Alliance. It's just a treat to have you here. I really appreciate it, Sophia. Any last thoughts before we get back to the music?
1: No, thank you so much, Susan. See you Saturday.
0: Yeah, no problem. All right, let me see if I can do this seamlessly as shown by my friend Savannah. How about this guy? And we'll just turn it on and get it going.

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Sorry to have to tune that one out, but it is 5 o'clock. That was The Cars, Dangerous Type. And you're listening to KHEN. This is KHENLP 106.9 Salida, and that is Salida, Colorado, here in the mountains. And welcome to Poets and Minstrels. My name is Barbara, and this is something I like to do every Thursday from 5 to 6, is read poetry over the airwaves from KHEN. 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Their farm stand is open Monday through Saturday, 8 a.m. to 6 p.m. They can also be found at the Salida Farmers Market every Saturday from June through October. The Farmers Market in Salida is in Alpine Park on 4th Street between E and F. KHEN is underwritten in part by Randy Canny, attorney at law. Randy handles criminal defense cases in Chaffee County and surrounding areas and is a proud supporter of community radio in Salida. He can be reached by phone at 719-221-3766. And you can get more information at cannylaw.com. 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And the Salida Council for the Arts will host the second annual Dog Days Art Show Saturday, August 22nd, from 11 a.m. to 4 p.m. at Box of Bubbles, 206 East 2nd Street in Salida. The event includes a community art show featuring pet-themed artwork and a dog fashion show. 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I'm going to play a tune by Bob Dylan to usher in this hour.

Bob Dylan from Bringing It All Back Home, which was at the time not a CD, it was an album, a record album that was released in 1965. She Belongs to Me. Now I brought in some poets associated with New York and associated with the so-called New York School of Poets, who some of the poets that are considered part of that, quote, school, say that no such thing existed. However, there were several waves of very renowned poets who became very renowned coming out of the New York area or living in the New York area. And rather than go into depth about who was when and who came first and who was inspired by whom, we'll just hear some of these poets, because it's you could spend many poets and minstrels hours on the New York poets, but we could also do that with the San Francisco poets, who are actually more considered the beat poets, but I'm sure somebody's going to disagree. I'm going to read just the very first portion of Howl by Allen Ginsberg. He does go into certain words that you can't say over the air on the radio. And rather than censor Allen Ginsberg, which I will not do, although they did take him to court for this poem, I'll just read the first portion. If you've not read it, you might want to sit down with Howl sometime. And he dedicated it to Carl Solomon. I saw the best minds of my generation destroyed by madness, starving, hysterical, naked, dragging themselves through the Negro streets at dawn looking for an angry fix, angel-headed hipsters burning for the ancient heavenly connection to the starry dynamo and the machinery of night, who poverty and tatters and hollow-eyed and high sat up smoking in the supernatural darkness of cold water flats, floating across the tops of cities, contemplating jazz, who bared their brains to heaven under the L and saw Mohammedan angels staggering on tenement roofs illuminated, who passed through universities with radiant, cool eyes, hallucinating Arkansas and Blake Light tragedy among the scholars of war, who were expelled from the academies for crazy and publishing obscene odes on the windows of the skull, who cowered in unshaven rooms in underwear, burning their money in waste baskets and listening to the terror through the wall, who got busted in their pubic beards returning through Laredo with a belt of marijuana for New York, who ate fire in paint hotels or drank turpentine in Paradise Alley, death or purgatoried their torsos night after night. The very first section of Howl, which has had many, many, many reprints. This one I'm holding, it originally was published in 1956 by City Light Books, run by Lawrence Ferlinghetti. And this particular copy I have was the 21st printing in April 1969. And it's been reprinted many times since then. Let's hear just a few more poems from Allen Ginsberg that don't contain profanities and words we can't say on the radio. This is one of my favorites, a supermarket in California. What thoughts I have of you tonight, Walt Whitman. For I walk down the side streets under the trees with a headache, self-conscious looking at the full moon. In my hungry fatigue and shopping for images, I went into the neon fruit supermarket dreaming of your enumerations. What peaches and what penumbras, whole families shopping at night, aisles full of husbands, wives in the avocados, babies in the tomatoes, and you, Garcia Lorca, what were you doing down by the watermelons? I saw you, Walt Whitman, childless, lonely old grubber, poking among the meats in the refrigerator and eyeing the grocery boys. I heard you asking questions of each.
Who killed the pork chops? What price bananas? Are you my angel? I wandered in and out of the brilliant stacks of cans, following you and followed in my imagination by the store detective. We strode down the open corridors together in our solitary fancy, tasting artichokes, possessing every frozen delicacy, and never passing the cashier. Where are we going, Walt Whitman? The doors close in an hour. Which way does your beard point tonight? I touch your book and dream of our odyssey in the supermarket and feel absurd. Will we walk all night through solitary streets? The trees add shade to shade. Lights out in the houses. We'll both be lonely. Will we stroll dreaming of the lost America, of love past blue automobiles and driveways, home to our silent cottage? Ah, dear father, graybeard, lonely old courage teacher, what America did you have when Sharon quit poling his ferry and you got out on a smoking bank and stood watching the boat disappear on the black waters of Leith? He wrote that in Berkeley in 1955, as is also this next poem, dated. Transcription of organ music. These were published in the same book as Howl. Transcription of organ music. The flower in the glass peanut bottle, formerly in the kitchen, crooked to take a place in the light. The closet door opened because I used it before. It kindly stayed open, waiting for me, its owner. I began to feel my misery in palette on floor, listening to music. My misery, that's why I want to sing. The room closed down on me. I expected the presence of the creator. I saw my gray painted walls and ceiling. They contained my room. They contained me, as the sky contained my garden. I opened my door. The rambler vine climbed up the cottage post, the leaves in the night still where the day had placed them, the animal heads of the flowers where they had arisen to think at the sun. Can I bring back the words? Will thought of transcription haze my mental open eye? The kindly search for growth, the gracious desire to exist of the flowers, my near ecstasy at existing among them, the privilege to witness my existence, you too must seek the sun. My books piled up before me for my use, waiting in space where I place them. They haven't disappeared. Time's left its remnants and qualities for me to use. My words piled up, my texts, my manuscripts, my loves. I had a moment of clarity, saw the feeling in the heart of things, walked out to the garden, crying. Saw the red blossoms in the nightlight. Sun's gone. They had all grown in a moment and were waiting, stopped in time, for the day sun to come and give them. Flowers which, as in a dream at sunset, I watered faithfully, not knowing how much I loved them. I'm so lonely in my glory. Except they too out there. I looked up, those red bush blossoms beckoning and peering in the window, waiting in blind love. Their leaves too have hope and are upturned top flat to the sky to receive, all creation open to receive, the flat earth itself. The music descends, as does the tall bending stalk of the heavy blossom, because it has to stay alive, to continue to the last drop of joy. The world knows the love that's in its breast as in the flower, the suffering, lonely world. The Father is merciful. The light socket is crudely attached to the ceiling after the house was built to receive a plug which sticks in it all right and serves my phonograph now. The closet door is open for me where I left it. Since I left it open, it has graciously stayed open. The kitchen has no door. The hole there will admit me should I wish to enter the kitchen. I remember when I first got laid, H.P.
graciously took my cherry. I sat on the docks of Provincetown, age 23, joyful, elevated in hope with the Father. The door to the womb was open to admit me if I wished to enter. There are unused electricity plugs all over my house if I ever need them. The kitchen window is open to admit air. The telephone, sad to relate, sits on the floor. I haven't the money to get it connected. I want people to bow as they see me.

O'Hara, who died at the young age of 40 when he was hit by a dune buggy on, I think, Fire Island. Frank O'Hara, and this is also published by City Lights and republished many, many times, reprinted. It's his lunch poems. A step away from them. It's my lunch hour, so I go for a walk among the hum-colored cabs. First, down the sidewalk where laborers feed their dirty, glistening torsos sandwiches and Coca-Cola with yellow helmets on. They protect them from falling bricks, I guess. Then on to the avenue where skirts are flipping above heels and blow up over grates. The sun is hot, but the cabs stir up the air. I look at bargains in wristwatches. There are cats playing in sawdust. On to Times Square, where the sign blows smoke over my head and higher the waterfall pours lightly. A Negro stands in a doorway with a toothpick, languorously agitating. A blonde chorus girl clicks. He smiles and rubs his chin. Everything suddenly honks. It is 12:40 of a Thursday. Neon and daylight is a great pleasure, as Edwin Denby would write, as are light bulbs in daylight. I stop for a cheeseburger at Juliet's Corner. Giulietta Massina, wife of Federico Fellini, el Bellatrice. And chocolate malted, a lady in foxes on such a day puts her poodle in a cab. There are several Puerto Ricans on the avenue today, which makes it beautiful and warm. First, Bunny died, then John Latouche, then Jackson Pollock. But is the earth as full as life was full of them? And one has eaten, and one walks past the magazines with nudes and the poster for Bullfight and the Manhattan storage warehouse, which they'll soon tear down. I used to think they had the Armory show there. A glass of papaya juice and back to work. My heart is in my pocket. It is Poems by Pierre Reverde. A Step Away from Them, Frank O'Hara, 1956. Personal poem. Now when I walk around at lunchtime, I have only two charms in my pocket. An old Roman coin Mike Kanamitsu gave me and a bolt head that broke off a packing case when I was in Madrid. The others never brought me too much luck, though they did help keep me in New York against coercion. But now I'm happy for a time and interested. I walk through the luminous humidity, passing the house of Seagram with its wet and its loungers and the construction to the left that closed the sidewalk. If I ever get to be a construction worker, I'd like to have a silver hat, please, and get to Moriarty's, where I'll wait for Leroy and hear who wants to be a mover and shaker. The last 5 years, my batting average is .016. That's that. And Leroy comes in and tells me Miles Davis was clubbed 12 times last night outside Birdland by a cop. A lady asks us for a nickel for a terrible disease, but we don't give her one. We don't like terrible diseases. Then we go eat some fish and some ale. It's cool, but crowded. We don't like Lionel Trilling, we decide. We like Don Allen. We don't like Henry James so much. We like Herman Melville. We don't want to be in the Poets' Walk in San Francisco. Even we just want to be rich and walk on girders in our silver hats. I wonder if one person out of the 8 million is thinking of me as I shake hands with Leroy and buy a strap for my wristwatch and go back to work happy at the thought, possibly so. Frank O'Hara, personal poem, written in 1959. And this is his poem, Ave Maria. Mothers of America, let your kids go to the movies. Get them out of the house so they won't know what you're up to. It's true that fresh air is good for the body, but what about the soul that grows in darkness, embossed by silvery images? And when you grow old, as grow old you must, they won't hate you.
They won't criticize you.

They won't know they'll be in some glamorous country they first saw on a Saturday afternoon or playing hooky. They may even be grateful to you for their first sexual experience, which only cost you a quarter and didn't upset the peaceful home. They will know where candy bars come from and gratuitous bags of popcorn, as gratuitous as leaving the movie before it's over with a pleasant stranger whose apartment is in the Heaven on Earth building near the Williamsburg Bridge. Oh, mothers, you will have made the little tykes so happy because if nobody does pick them up in the movies, they won't know the difference. And if somebody does, it'll be sheer gravy, and they'll have been truly entertained either way instead of hanging around the yard or up in their room hating you prematurely since you won't have done anything horribly mean yet. Except keeping them from the darker joys. It's unforgivable, the latter, so don't blame me if you won't take this advice and the family breaks up and your children grow old and blind in front of a TV set seeing movies you wouldn't let them see when they were young. Ave Maria, Frank O'Hara, written in 1960. Poem. Lana Turner has collapsed. I was trotting along and suddenly it started raining and snowing and you said it was hailing. But hailing hit you on the head hard, so it was really snowing and raining, and I was in such a hurry to meet you, but the traffic was acting exactly like the sky. And suddenly I see a headline, Lana Turner has collapsed. There is no snow in Hollywood. There is no rain in California. I have been to lots of parties and acted perfectly disgraceful, but I never actually collapsed. Oh, Lana Turner, we love you. Get up. Frank O'Hara, written in 1962. All of these poets are, as I said, associated with the illusory or existent New York School of Poetry. No one is quite sure, including the poets. So we'll hear some from John Ashbery, who was definitely considered in the first generation, and first from his book Shadow Train. And let's see when this was published. 1980. Paradoxes and Oxymorons. This poem is concerned with language on a very plain level. Look at it talking to you. You look out a window or pretend to fidget. You have it, but you don't have it. You miss it. It misses you. You miss each other. The poem is sad because it wants to be yours and cannot. What's a plain level? It is that and other things, bringing a system of them into play. Play? Well, actually, yes, but I consider play to be a deeper outside thing, a dreamed role pattern, as in the division of grace, these long August days without proof, open-ended, and before you know it gets lost in the steam and chatter of typewriters. It has been played once more. I think you exist only to tease me into doing it, on your level, and then you aren't there or have adopted a different attitude. And the poem has set me softly down beside you. The poem is you. Paradoxes and Oxymorons. John Ashbery lived from 1927 to 2017. He was 90 years old when he died. I think I remember hearing once that Rolling Stone magazine selected him as their official poet. Nightlife. I thought it was you, but I couldn't tell. It's so hard working with people. You want them all to like you and be happy, but they get in the way of their own predilections. It's like a stone blocking the mouth of a cave. And when you say, come on, let's be individuals reveling in our separateness, yet twined together at the top by our hair like branches, then it's okay to go down into the garden at night and smoke cigarettes. Except that nothing cares about the obstacles, the gravity you had to overcome to reach this admittedly unimpressive stage and the chain of delusions leading to your freedom. Or is that just one more delusion?
Yet I like the way your hair is cropped. It's important, the husky fragrance breaking out of your voice. When I've talked too long on the phone, addressing the traffic from my balcony again, launched far out over the thin ice once it begins to smile. Nightlife. This is written in the dark. Telling it 5, 6, 7 times a day. Telling it like a bedtime story no one knows. Telling it like a fortune that happened a short time ago. Like yesterday afternoon, so recently that it seems not to have quite happened yet. All these and more were ways our love assumed to look like a state religion, like political wisdom. It's too bad that the two hands clenched between us fail us in their correctness, concreteness, that we need some slogan to transform it all into autumn banners streaming, into flutter of bronze oak leaves, a surface as intense and inquisitive as that of the sea. We stayed home. We drank table wine, yellow, then violet, wormwood color, color of the sound of waves sweeping across a flat beach, farther than ever before, taking greater liberties in the name of liberty. But it shouldn't. Don't you see how there can be exceptions, even to this firmament, graciousness, that is home? Written in the dark. Hard times. Trust me, the world is run on a shoestring. They have no time to return the calls in hell and pay dearly for those wasted minutes. Somewhere in the future it will filter down through all the proceedings, but by then it will be too late. The festive ambiance will linger on, but it won't matter. More or less succinctly, they will tell you what we've all known for years, that the power of this climate is only to conserve itself. Whatever twists around it is decoration and can never be looked at as something isolated, apart. Get it? And he flashed a mouthful of aluminum teeth there in the darkness to tell however it gets down that it does at last. Once they made the great trip to California and came out of it flushed, and now every day we'll have to dispel the notion of being like all the others. In time, it gets to stand with the wind, but by then the night is closed off. Hard times. And those were all from Shadow Train, John Ashbery, and then I have some selected later poems. The title of this book is Notes from the Air. No longer very clear. It is true that I can no longer remember very well the time when we first began to know each other. However, I do remember very well the first time we met. You walked in sunlight, holding a daisy. You said, "Children make unreliable witnesses." Now, so long after that time, I keep the spirit of it throbbing still. The ideas are still the same, and they expand to fill vast antique cubes. My daughter was reading one just the other day. She said, "How like pellucid statues, Daddy, or like an engine." In this house of blues, the cold creeps stealthily upon us. I do not dare to do what I fantasize doing. With time, the blue congeals into room-like purple that takes the shape of alcoves, landings. Everything is like something else. I should have waited before I learn this. No longer very clear. This is proximity. It was great to see you the other day at the carnival. My enchiladas were delicious, and I hope that yours were too. I wanted to fulfill your dream of me in some suitable way, giving away my new gloves, for instance, or putting a box around all that's wrong with us. But these lamps do not whisper on our behalf. Now, sometimes in the evenings, I am lonely with dread. A rambunctious wind fills the pine at my doorstep. The woodbine is enchanted, and I must be off before the clock strikes whatever hour it is intent on. Do not leave me in this wilderness, or if you do, pay me to stay behind. Proximity. J.
John Ashbery, The History of My Life. Once upon a time, there were two brothers. Then there was only one, myself. I grew up fast, before learning to drive even. There was I, a stinking adult. I thought of developing interests someone might take an interest in. No soap. I became very weepy for what had seemed like the pleasant early years. As I aged increasingly, I also grew more charitable with regard to my thoughts and ideas, thinking them at least as good as the next man's. Then a great devouring cloud came and loitered on the horizon, drinking it up for what seemed like months or years. The History of My Life. Strange cinema. In sooth, I come here sadly, not trembling, not against my will, hoping you will set the record straight. You can, you know, in a minute if the wind is right and no felon intervenes. And we sit and you tell me how crazy I am. I shall petition the other board members, but I'm afraid nothing will ever come out right. It has been going on too long for this to happen, yet it was right to go on as it did, even if there was a strangeness in the rightness that no one can see now. They see the night in its undress, plates unplated, brushed, the sound of the surf churning on distant rocks, can think only about how heavenly it would have been if it had all happened later or differently. Now, according to some sources, new retrofitting trends are a commodity, along with silence and sweetness. Doucement, doucement. And when the sweetness is adjusted, why will no more than some do now? That is all I can offer you, my lost, my loved one. One more from John Ashbery. Ignorance of the law is no excuse. We were warned about spiders and the occasional famine. We drove downtown to see our neighbors. None of them were home. We nestled in yards the municipality had created, reminisced about other different places. But were they? Hadn't we known it all before? In vineyards where the bee's hymn drowns the monotony, we slept for peace, joining in the great run. He came up to me. It was all as it had been, except for the weight of the present that scuttled the pact we made with heaven. In truth, there was no cause for rejoicing, nor need to turn around either. We were lost just by standing, listening to the hum of wires overhead. We mourned that meritocracy which, wildly vibrant, had kept food on the table and milk in the glass. In Skid Row slapdash style, we walked back to the original rock crystal he had become. All concern, all fears for us. We went down gently to the bottommost step. There you can grieve and breathe, rinse your possession in the chilly spring. Only beware of the bears and wolves that frequent it, and the shadow that comes when you expect dawn. Ignorance of the law is no excuse. John Ashbery. And those were from Notes from the Air, selected later poems from a whole range of his books. He was very prolific. And so was Bob Dylan. And we're going to hear another tune from Bringing It All Back Home.

0: It's All Over Now, Baby Blue, Bob Dylan. And Cahan invites you to visit the Little Free Library outside the station at 123 East 3rd Street in downtown Salida. 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And one more announcement. 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Calm. All right, now we're going to hear some Ron Padgett, one of the younger of the New York School, or the to be contended New York School, born in 1945. And I'm reading from his book, How to Be Perfect, published in 2007. Mortal Kombat. You can't tell yourself not to think of the English muffin, because that's what you just did. And now the idea of the English muffin has moved to your salivary glands and caused a ruckus. But I am more powerful than you, salivary glands, stronger than you, idea, and able to leap over you, thoughts that keep coming like an invading army trying to pull me away from who I am. I am a squinty old fool stooped over his keyboard having an anxiety attack over an English muffin, and that's the way I see it. Mortal Kombat. This is the Swiss Family Robinson. I never quite understood who the Swiss Family Robinson were. The inversion of their name confused me at an early age, just as the name of Mary Baker Eddy sounded as though she started out as a woman and turned into a guy named Eddie. At Walt Disney World, there's an attraction called Swiss Family Robinson that involves a treehouse, so I assume they lived in a tree. Why they did, I don't know. It sounds rather stressful to me, the fear of falling out. I could look up the Swiss Family Robinson in a reference book, but it's interesting not to know something that everyone else knows. However, I would like to know if there are many people named Robinson in Switzerland. If there are, I would know something that most people don't know. The Swiss Family Robinson. Toothbrush. As the whisk broom is the child of the ordinary broom, which is cousin to the janitor's broom, I am a toothbrush when it comes to bristling, insufficiently angry, or maybe too angry to keep my bristles intact, since I know the debris of the world is too great for me to handle. If I could save the world by being crucified, I certainly would. But who would nail a toothbrush to a cross? Jeopardy. Sometimes when I phoned my mother back in Tulsa, she would say, "Hold on a minute, Ron, let me turn this thing down." The thing, her TV. And she would look around for the remote and then fumble with its little buttons as an irritation mounted in me and an impatience, and I felt like blurting out, "You watch too much TV and it's too loud, and why don't you go outside?" Because I was unable to face my dread of her aging and my heart made cold toward her by loving her, though not wanting to give up my life and live near her so she could see me every day and not just hear me, which is why she turned the TV down and said, "Okay, that's better." Then sometimes launched into a detailed account of whatever awful show she was watching. I'm reading Ron Padgett from his book, How to Be Perfect. This for that. What will I have for breakfast? I wish I had some plums like the ones in William's poem. He apologized to his wife for eating them, but what he did not do was apologize to those who would read his poem and also not be able to eat them. That is why I like his poem when I'm not hungry. Right now, I do not like him or his poem. This is just to say that. Nellie. Nellie was a girl I once knew in Brooklyn. She was a nice girl, a bit on the heavy side, but generous and with an easy laugh when you tried to kiss her, which is pretty much every minute you were with her, though it was all in fun. There was no question of the thing actually getting serious. That when you lay in bed sweating through the summer nights, you turned your head toward the window and thought about maybe she was the girl for you. Nellie. Dead or alive in Belgium. Somebody you think is dead is alive, and somebody you think is alive is dead. Sometimes it comes as a happy surprise. Sometimes you wonder. She was given a few days, hours perhaps. Now she looks stronger and even prettier. His chances of surviving were so-so. Now he's going to Belgium, which takes strength. Just the thought. Why do I say such things? Because there's a Frenchman inside me who jumps out every once in a while. Bonjour, voilà un bon café bien chaud. Then he forgets to jump out, or I jump out in front of him. I'm much bigger than he is. He does not want to go to Belgium, or even say anything nice about Belgium. I don't want to go to Belgium, though I would like to go to Bruges, Ghent, Antwerp, and Brussels, and go inside the paintings there, and stand next to the Virgin, her forehead so large and pure, and be there alive with her again, oil on board in Belgium. Dead or alive in Belgium. From Morris Gold. It might have been when I was standing in front of Kierkegaard's grave, thinking that his name means churchyard, that Morris Gold was breathing his last in St. Vincent's, where Jimmy died too. And what was I doing then, and what am I doing now? Death throws everything into high relief, itself the highest. Its uppermost crag is where we sigh, relax, and stretch out as far as the mind can go. I'm partway there is a deep thought I can do without, though I just had it. I wish it would get lighter faster. If it were 2 weeks ago, it would be bright outside instead of blue-gray. Morris, you old thing. Now at the Sahara. Where are those books I ordered, and what were they? Oh, yes, the Divine Comedy in 3 volumes, which I kept telling myself I'm going to read in toto, although I wonder about the divine part that Dante himself didn't even have in his title. And to us, comedy sounds like Shecky Green at the Sahara. Shecky, who was funny and actually kind of sad, though not tragic. What is tragic is that I started out thinking about Dante and ended up thinking about Shecky Green. Standoff with Frosty. Every time I sit down to do some serious work, my stomach tells me it's time to go downstairs and see what's in the fridge. But when I reach in, there's an icy hand grabs my wrist and thrusts me away from the territory of the snowman. Yes, Frosty himself. He lives in there with a banjo and a carrot. He plays the banjo and thinks about the carrot. But it's a dull existence, and he is disgruntled. How can I make him happy? There's no way, for he can neither hear nor understand my words. I cannot reason with him, describe the Arctic nights that gave him life, nor lure his melancholy world away from him. He is stuck, and so am I. Standoff with Frosty. This is In Memoriam, the initial K. So what will you do tomorrow now that he has died today? Why, you'll get dressed and fix your breakfast as you always do, then make some coffee for your wife and bring it to her bed, where she will say thank you, the nicest moment of the day, for me anyway. And then the sunlight on the lawn, song in feathers high in a tree and hidden, as if their notes were sung inside my head, which is, come to think of it, where I hear them, as I hear him, he who made me so much who I am, and now must be alone with him, now he is gone. In memory, K. Mad Scientist. Up goes the mad scientist to the room in his tower where his instruments gleam in the half-light, while his thoughts are surrounded by the half-dark that filters out from his heart. But when he goes in and looks around, all he can see is the chair covered with a bright red and green serape, and sparks are fizzing in the thought balloon above his head, for yes, he is a cartoon scientist, just as everything I think about is a cartoon something, because anything cartoon is immortal in its own funny little way. Mad Scientist. Fantasy Block. I would like to have a sexual fantasy about the young girl I see in the gym, the one who undulates up and down on an aerobic machine, revealing the smooth skin of her lower back as it swells out toward her hips, her hair pulled up in back with a tortoiseshell clasp and a misty blush spreading from her high cheekbones back to her ears, in each of which a small silver ring is glittering. But I can't think of anything. Fantasy Block. Words from the Front. We don't look as young as we used to, except in dim light, especially in the soft warmth of candlelight, when we say in all sincerity, "You're so cute," and "You're my cutie." Imagine two old people behaving like this. It's enough to make you happy. Word from the Front. Construction. He was as stiff as a board and as hard as nails are not really similes, they're cliches, which means we hear them as single units whose meaning we already know, unless we've never heard them before. If we add, "He was as big as a house," there appears the image of the man using his own body and spirit as building materials, adding story upon story until the architecture of the house and the architecture of language both collapse like a ton of bricks. Construction. Bed. There's a saying, you can't make the bed you're lying in. Actually, you can, though it takes a bit of practice. And when you've finished, it's nice to lie there as part of the bed. But soon you have the urge to move that surges up against the urge to keep the bed as is, and you become a battleground. Before this point, it's best to slip out twixt the sheets and go about your day. The figure from a Japanese screen, who was there only a moment. Bed. The Stapler. When my mother died, she left very little. Old clothes, modest furniture, dishes, some change, and that was about it. Except for the stapler. I found it in a drawer stuffed with old bills and bank statements. Right off, I noticed how easily it penetrated stacks of paper, leaving no bruise on the heel of my hand. It worked so well I brought it home, along with a box of staples, from which only a few of the original 5,000 were missing. The trick is remembering how to load it. It takes me several minutes to figure it out each time, but I persist until Oh, yes, that's it. Somewhere in all this, my mother is spread out and floating like a mist so fine it can't be seen. An idea of wafting, the opposite of stapler. Drive. When the cowboys sang, "Get along, little dogie," I knew they were addressing small cows. I mean calves. But in the back of my mind, I saw small dogs. I mean puppies. Loping alongside the herd that mooed especially hard when the music came up and painted the Old West in all its wide, marvelous, expansive day and night affirmation of sheer existence in which even a little dogie had a part to play. Doggy, too. Drive. Now you see it. What you don't see helps you see what you do see. The keyhole sharpens the thrill in your brain, even if there is no one in the room. Shadows wafting across the white sheets as a song drifts in the window. Her voice so pure, you can see the face it rises from. For what you see helps you see what you don't see. Now you see it. And one more from How to Be Perfect, poems by Ron Padgett, one of the youngest of the New York poets, quote unquote. Bastille Day. The first time I saw Paris, I went to see where the Bastille had been. And though I saw the column there, I was too aware that the Bastille was not there. I did not know how to see the emptiness. People go to see the missing Twin Towers and seem to like feeling the lack of something. I don't like knowing that my mother no longer exists, or the feeling of knowing. Excuse me for comparing my mother to large buildings, also for talking about absence. The red and gray sky above the rooftops is darkening, and the inhabitants are hastening home for dinner. I hope to see you later. Bastille Day. Thanks for listening to Poets and Minstrels on this Thursday in August, almost to the midpoint already, and you're listening to KHENLP 106.9 Salida, and we're going to hear a Bob Dylan tune again, and this is from his recording in 1964 from The Times They Are A-Changing.
1: Down the street the dogs are barking, and the day is getting dark. As the night comes in a falling, the dogs lose their bark. 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

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And I'm one too many mornings and a thousand miles behind.

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